0: who generously agreed to share her experiences with stress.
1: As a Black woman, a middle-aged Black woman, I do not feel protected at all. I wake up in the morning almost with a coat of armor that I need to put on before I leave my house. I think that that just sets the foundation of stress even before I get to work.
0: Experts who study stress say it's deeply personal, and what stresses us can seem big or small, but almost anything can cause a person to feel stress.
1: And now work is another circumstance. You know, the company I work for just laid off almost 15,000 people, I believe it was. Those of us who are left behind feel a great deal of stress, and that my day could end at any moment. You know, as a mom, that makes me nervous.
0: Gina Marie's family stress is real. She and her husband are foster parents on the way to adoption, and their case has been going for years. She says the love she feels for her kids is incredible, but it can't erase how overwhelming the journey has been.
1: I had no idea. I was naive, admittedly, about the emotional toll, the marital toll, the everything toll that it takes. Just being in it now has presented several years of stress that I had not imagined I'd be having at this point in my life, being middle-aged and perimenopausal, which is another set of stress.
0: Gina Marie's story shares something common about stress. It's rare for us to deal with one demanding thing at a time. Typically, there are many, and there's usually some nuance to what stresses us. For example, it's great to have family and friends, but sometimes family and friends are stressful. One thing is certain, we all have stress, and we can feel it. Think about situations where your heart starts to pound or your mind begins to race. Maybe your palms get sweaty or you feel like you are carrying an invisible weight. These are natural responses to stress, and they can overwhelm us. National surveys confirm people in the U.S. have experienced historic levels of stress since the COVID-19 pandemic started in 2020. And what stresses us out ranges from personal pressures, like money and jobs, to large societal issues, like politics or the impact of racism. Experts warn that living with so much stress doesn't just make us feel bad in the moment. It can cause serious health issues. Chronic stress puts us more at risk for a mental illness or a substance use disorder. This report is about stress, the kinds of stress that we all deal with by just being alive. We won't cover trauma or post-traumatic stress disorder in this program, but we will talk about the everyday issues that overwhelm us and the impact of stress on our well-being. I'll also talk with experts seeking solutions and get tips on how to best manage stress. Let's start with Dr. Arthur Evans Jr. in Washington, D.C. He's a clinical and community psychologist and currently the CEO of the American Psychological Association. Dr. Evans says stress isn't inherently a bad thing. It can actually be useful.
2: Stress actually helps us when we need to be motivated to do something. The problem is when that stress is very acute or when it's very intense, or when we are dealing with it over a very long period of time, that's when we really have to worry about stress in our lives.
0: And there are different kinds of stress, too.
2: There are absolutely different kinds of stress. There's certainly stress that is caused by psychological issues. That could be a relationship. That could be just dealing with what people are seeing happening in the world around us. There's stress that's related to our ability to actually get things done. I'll tell you, when I was in graduate school, the stress that I looked at was economic stress. Economic stressors can cause significant psychological distress. So when we see, for example, the economy have a downturn, we will also see an increase in the number of people coming into treatment.
0: Dr. Arthur Evans Jr. says there are two main kinds of stress, acute stress and chronic stress. Acute stress is something that's short-term. It comes and goes quickly, like a difficult exam at school or getting stuck in traffic when you're running late. Chronic stress is long-term. It can last months or even years. Living with relentless financial problems or caring for a really sick family member, Dr. Evans says chronic stress can trigger serious health issues, and you might start to recognize it's a problem when your work or your everyday activities get unusually challenging.
2: And so what you start to see is problems in your activities of daily living. So if you're a parent, you start to see you're not on top of your parenting. If you're a worker, you're starting to see that your work is slipping. So the issue for us is really, one, making sure that we understand what are the signs that we are stressed. And I'll give you an example. One of the things that I know about me, I'm pretty optimistic person. And when I start to get cynical, I know that that's because I'm feeling stressed. And so I've come to know that if I start to get a little cynical, I start to pay attention to, okay, so what's going on with me? Why am I feeling stressed? And then I can take steps to deal with that.
0: So what are some common mental illnesses that stress can actually trigger?
2: Certainly substance use. People can start drinking or using drugs as a way of managing their stress. One can become depressed. You know, post-traumatic stress syndrome is an anxiety disorder that is caused by experiencing a traumatic event that was overwhelming to the person and having a stress reaction in relationship to how they recover and deal with that particular traumatic event.
0: Dr. Evans says someone living with chronic stress is more likely to develop cardiovascular problems, type 2 diabetes, or a dangerously weakened immune system. It can also make existing mental health conditions worse. For nearly 20 years, the American Psychological Association has published an annual report called Stress in America. It's a national study about what's stressing out people in the United States. And this year, half of the folks who participated said societal division stresses them out, and they feel more isolated because of it. Here's Dr. Evans.
2: We know that social connection is enormously important to our health, probably one of the strongest predictors of how well we do in life. And what we're seeing is that the stressors, particularly around the social divide, are leading to people disconnecting from relationships that they have historically had. And we know that when people are less connected, that it leads to a whole variety of challenges. Loneliness can have a tremendous impact on our health status, both our psychological health and our physical health. And so if we look at stress from purely the standpoint of the stressors that we're experiencing are only affecting the individual, what we're seeing is, no, it's affecting all of us. And it's affecting how we then relate to each other. And to the degree that we are more disconnected, that in fact exacerbates the impact that stress can have in our lives.
0: Yes, the words societal division is in there a lot. But, you know, an interesting finding, 62% of adults in the U.S. reported societal division was a significant source of stress in their lives.
2: Yeah, and that was really surprising. If you think about this, half of Americans are feeling lonely and disconnected. That is just an astounding number that many Americans are feeling like they don't have the adequate support. Those relationships are what keeps us healthy. Those are the things that are most related to our health status.
0: When we think about what's at stake when people are increasingly stressed about society, politics, and the nation, how can that show up?
2: Yeah, well, one of the ways is that we stop trusting people who we should be in a more trusting relationship with. You know, society works when there is some level of trust. You trust the person who's teaching your child. You trust the healthcare provider that you're going to. You trust your colleague. When that starts to break down, it really impacts a lot of areas of our society. And I think all of us then need to be concerned when we know that there are these issues that are in our society that are leading to not only this disconnection, but this erosion of trust between one another.
0: That's Dr. Arthur Evans Jr. from the American Psychological Association. You're listening to The Strain of Stress, a special report from Call to Mind. I'm Angela Davis. As we heard from Dr. Evans, political division is a significant source of stress for adults in the United States. And if it feels like we are less politically united, that's true. And there's even some data to back it up. A long-running survey conducted by the University of Michigan, Stanford, and other universities found that Americans give their opposing political party the lowest approval rating since the 1960s. And these political rifts are fracturing some friendships and families. Reporter Chris Benderev has more.
3: This story begins where so much political division begins, on Facebook. In this case, with a woman named Sarah. We're not using her last name for privacy reasons. Anyway, Sarah works as a Spanish interpreter. And way back in 2015, she got one of her most exciting assignments ever.
4: And I was, basically saying, I'm really proud of myself. Today was a really important moment. I got to interpret for Michelle Obama. I mean, it was just, me tooting my horn a little bit that I had gotten to meet her and got to interpret for her.
3: Sarah's a Democrat, but she says the post was not explicitly political. I checked, by the way. The entire post was one sentence. Quote, I got to interpret for Michelle Obama today. And then two exclamation points. But soon, a lot of people Sarah knew started commenting under the post about their dislike for Michelle Obama and President Barack Obama, and their dislike that Sarah had gone to the Obama White House. Now, Sarah grew up in a fairly conservative part of Colorado. She disagreed with people from her hometown online for years. But still, she was disheartened at how quickly a few of her friends had made things contentious.
4: I did respond, and my response was something along the lines of, it's really sad that you can't even be proud of me for an accomplishment. And then I did quietly unfriend them.
3: I'd called up Sarah to talk about unfriending people over politics. But actually, this wasn't even the main Facebook event that I'd called about. It was something that happened a little later in the 2016 election cycle.
4: I don't remember a specific time, but I do remember whenever it was, I told my husband, wow, my dad unfriended me.
3: Sarah's dad lives near her in Colorado. He's a lifelong conservative Christian, but politics had never caused a rift between them before this. She says he was an outstanding dad who she lived with exclusively as a teenager after her parents divorced. But as the 2016 presidential election ramped up, their conversations became more political, intense.
4: We were just unable to have conversations. Every conversation he had to be about politics.
3: Would you say, I don't know, Dad, let's talk about something else. Like, what were your...
4: All the time.
3: Oh, really?
4: All the time.
3: Did you have to be subtle about it?
4: No, I have to be very direct about it. Dad, I don't want to talk about this.
3: Sarah kept trying unsuccessfully to change the subject, but her dad wouldn't budge. And then finally, in 2016, he pulled away from Sarah. First, it was the Facebook unfriending, and then fewer and fewer phone calls.
4: We used to talk at least one or two times a week. Before, and then it got to the point where we talked maybe once a month. And so that switch of having him being very present in my life to not being present almost at all was really devastating.
3: The situation was a shock to Sarah, but it was a scenario cropping up more and more for psychologist Joshua Coleman.
5: I wrote my first book on estrangement in 2007, and I don't recall working with families who'd been estranged over politics, but now it's not uncommon at all.
3: Coleman is the author of the book Rules of Estrangement. He lives in the San Francisco Bay Area, and he sees a lot of clients who've been estranged by other family members. But it never used to be over politics, until Donald Trump first ran for president. Now, according to a survey Coleman commissioned, one in five estranged family members cite political differences as the cause. Coleman says typically it's a Trump-supporting parent being cut off by an anti-Trump child, so Sarah's case is a bit different. But in any case, Coleman thinks there are a couple reasons for all this. One is the more controversial and heated rhetoric that President Donald Trump has been charged with introducing to national politics. But Coleman thinks we're to blame, too. Because as a society, we seem to prize our political convictions more and more in recent decades.
5: We're in an era where people are sort of led to believe that their identities and the preservation of their mental health are the most important North Stars to orient themselves towards. And it turns out that's actually not really the case. The research shows that it's much more community and relationships and involvement and voluntary associations are much better North Stars for happiness and resilience and joy.
3: I should say that the research Coleman is pointing to shows social connections are strongly linked to happiness. It's harder to say for sure if they cause it. But either way, we know people fare better when they aren't lonely, and estrangement obviously stands in the way of that. Coleman is open about the fact that he tends to be against the so-called no-contact movement. It's an increasingly common trend where people, often adult children, cut off all communication with certain family members when they experience the relationship as harmful or unmanageable. In full transparency, by the way, Joshua Coleman was estranged from his own adult daughter for years. although not over politics, and they've since reconciled. So what does he think people experiencing stress over a political disagreement with a family member should do? Well, first off,
5: it's good to be proactive, you know, before you go to that lunch or whatever, say, look, you know, let's just agree we're not going to talk about Trump or politics or, you know, Israel or whatever. You know, it always goes poorly. So can we just have that agreement? And the person says, no, I want to talk about what I want to talk about. Don't limit what I can. They can say, okay, well, you can, but I just want to let you know that I won't be participating in that conversation because I don't think it's very productive.
3: Back in Colorado, Sarah's stalemate between her and her dad that had started around Donald Trump's win in 2016, it extended well into 2017, Trump's first year in office. It went on for 7 or 8 months until finally.
4: My husband actually called my dad and said, listen, you have one daughter and you're losing time with your daughter. You're losing time with your grandson. It's not worth it. You need to let it go. And you need to be okay with Sarah not having the same political opinions as you do. And that doesn't mean that you're any less of a person or that she's any less of a person.
3: Do you remember what your dad said when your husband talked to him?
4: He told him, I'll pray about it.
3: And then what?
4: And then I think he actually did go pray about it because I genuinely think he went and had a come to Jesus moment. I don't even say that lightly because all of a sudden it was like, I'm going to come to your house, and there was more phone calls. And so I was very happy to have him back.
3: By the way, Sarah requested that I not interview her father. She doesn't want to cause a new rift. Sarah's husband confirmed the basic outlines of the story, though. Sarah did want me to clarify that she is not in favor of reconciliation in all cases. She says if someone has a toxic or abusive relationship with a close family member, then it can be best to let go of that relationship. But that's not the relationship Sarah had with her father before all this, which aligns with what I heard from Joshua Coleman. He agrees sometimes there have to be hard boundaries. Like, for instance, if someone's parent kept demeaning or insulting the sexuality of their grandchild. But even then, Coleman says,
5: I think people deserve kind of a period of education where you're sort of saying, look, we can either agree that I know how you feel. You've already told me. I don't need to hear it again. And we can either agree that we're going to have different ideas about this and you'll never speak of it again, or it's going to make it really hard for me to want to spend time with you. You get to decide, mom or dad, kind of thing.
3: As for Sarah and her dad, their reconciliation in 2017 was not entirely permanent. There have been ups and downs. During COVID, Sarah and her dad nearly had a falling out again over her getting the COVID vaccine while pregnant. Her dad was convinced it would harm the baby, which it did not. But overall, even though nationally politics are more divisive than ever, Sarah says she and her dad are in a good place.
4: I talk to him every single day.
3: You talk to him every day now?
4: Every day. I see him at least once a week. We usually go down there on Saturday or Sunday with our kids and spend the afternoon with him. We have a very loving relationship. And, you know, when he does get a little heated about politics, I typically just say, Dad, I don't want to talk about this. Or I'll just leave my husband talking politics with him and I'll walk out of the room. But we have learned how to manage our emotions and just prioritize the fact that we're family.
3: Sarah and the psychologist Joshua Coleman have a couple things in common. First, and Coleman confirmed this with me, they are both not fans of President Trump and his policies. But also, while it isn't always possible, they both believe in attempting to maintain your closest connections across stark political divisions. Because if you don't, it might not just hurt the other person. It might hurt you just as much. For Call to Mind, I'm Chris Benderev.
0: Let's take a break. And when we come back, we'll tell you about an industry that's trying to stay afloat while trade turmoil and financial strain are causing the workers to wonder if they should just give up and get out. That's coming up on The Strain of Stress, a Call to Mind special report from American Public Media.
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0: Welcome back to The Strain of Stress, a special report from Call to Mind, American Public Media's initiative to foster new conversations about mental health. I'm Angela Davis.
1: My name is Andrew. I live in Philadelphia, Pennsylvania. Something that stresses me out is the expenses of everyday life in America right now. Expenses continue to rise on what feels like a monthly basis. It costs more to keep my car insured. It's going to cost more for rent next year. It costs more to get food and groceries. I am on an Affordable Care Act plan. I fear that my premiums will go up by hundreds of dollars monthly. That is a major source of stress. And things that would typically bring me relief from stress in everyday life, such as streaming TV shows or movies, those leisure activities are also getting more expensive. A way that it's impacting my mental health is that it's hard to even get relief from these everyday stressors.
0: That was Andrew. He's a media producer in Philadelphia. Earlier in the hour, we heard that chronic stress, persistent and long-term pressure, is tied to serious health problems. Chronic stress can trigger mental health challenges and make existing mental illnesses worse. National surveys report one of the most common and often the primary source of stress in our lives is work. Whether it's hustle culture, a difficult workload, conflict among colleagues, or never being able to get ahead, nearly 7 in 10 employed adults identify work-related stress as a significant burden. High on the list of work stress, a difficult or toxic workplace. Also high on the list, job insecurity. A good example is the agricultural industry. Farmers face a lot of job insecurities. There's trade conflict, rising costs, climate change, and farmers bear the brunt of it all. Studies show that all of this leads to increased rates of stress, depression, and suicide in farm country. Mental health providers say some farmers seek help, but they also say our healthcare system needs to rethink how care is delivered to farmers. Minnesota Public Radio's Molly Castle-Work and Tadeo Ruiz Sandoval have more.
2: It's a chilly November day in north central Minnesota. Dave Gary, a soybean and corn farmer, is driving his truck heading home. He just dropped off some of his corn harvest at a grain elevator in the town of Warren. This is where most farmers in the area sell their crops. Dave expects his corn to sell at a loss due to ongoing international trade turmoil that is hitting corn prices hard. It's a situation that's made the local grain elevator feel to Gary less like a place of commerce and more like a casino.
3: It's a crapshoot. It's the roll of the dice.
2: 2 years ago, Dave Gary almost went bankrupt after a business he contracted with to sell his crop of sunflower seeds went bust.
3: We couldn't pay our bills, and it about took us out of farming. It really did. If it wasn't for our family, we probably would have been done farming.
2: If farming was ever once a simple life, it no longer is. Today, more farmers are piling up high levels of debt and filing for bankruptcy. The average age of farmers continues to skew older, and few young people are interested in continuing farm work. Dave says this has stressed both him and his wife.
3: She's like, why do you want to keep doing this? Well, it's in my blood. I don't know what else to do.
2: Dave Gary's family arrived to the United States in the 1900s via ship from Ireland. His grandparents survived the Great Depression, while his parents weathered the 1980s farm crisis.
3: So there's a little legacy there, and I don't want to be the generation that loses the family farm. But it's getting tougher and tougher to hold on every year.
4: Gary is like many American farmers today, feeling isolated, unprofitable, and putting huge amounts of pressure on themselves to keep the farm going. Tracy Rutherford Self is an agricultural mental health specialist for the state of Minnesota. She says the mental health landscape for farmers across the country is unsettling.
5: I always ask people about suicide. I mean, when I'm working with farmers, it's going to be one of my first questions.
4: Farming is one of the industries with the highest risk for suicide. A common thread? Finances, especially, are taking their toll. Purdue University reported that nationally, farmers are feeling more pessimistic about the future of U.S. agriculture. The feeling rose sharply at the start of 2026 amid growing economic concerns. And Rutherford Self says finances have been extra unpredictable lately with the rapidly changing federal tariff policies.
5: Right now, for many farmers, things change, again, almost daily, where markets will swing because of things that are happening at the government level.
6: The amount of things that you can control in the year are shrinking and shrinking.
2: That's Kayla Rosenau, a corn and soybean farmer who lives in northeast North Dakota. Kayla became a full-time farmer 2 years before the U.S. entered the trade war with China, a major American trade partner. That cost Rosenau to bleed money.
6: It just came all together to a point where you just didn't feel like you had control of anything. And it was very frustrating.
2: Government subsidies helped Kayla stay afloat. Barely. Now, amidst the second agricultural trade war, Rosenau's wallet is once again under strain. And once more, he's expecting government farm subsidies to help some, but not enough.
6: How many years can we keep doing this? How many years are we going to have the social capital of the American taxpayer to keep bailing out the American farmer, which we don't want the payments, we just want the price at the market.
7: Who do you talk to about this? It's got to go somewhere, right? Like, I can't imagine it's healthy or easy to just keep it in.
6: Well, I've got a lot of farmer friends, and we're all in the same boat. Talking to them, they share, they're in the same situation you are. Talking to them, talking it over, seeing what they're going to do, it gives you kind of some reassurances that you're not the only one going through this.
4: Farmers in the U.S. have a reputation for stoicism. So when therapy is based on talk, it can be hard to get them to come in and speak with a stranger about their problems.
8: It's just very difficult for farmers to ask for help. You know, they're very independent, so I think they just really try to solve their own problems.
4: That's Cynthia Christensen, a therapist in Minnesota, who has counseled farmers for 18 years. Christensen grew up on an Iowa cattle farm and says she understands how farmers can feel judged for admitting that they're struggling.
8: There's a lot of stigma attached to seeking a therapist in the rural environment. I wish I wasn't saying that, but I think I feel like it takes a lot of courage for somebody to call me.
4: So if mental health professionals want to help more farmers, Christensen and her colleague Tracy Rutherford Self say the industry needs to rethink how their services are provided. For example, Rutherford Self visits her clients on the farm or neutral spots like community college campuses.
5: They don't want to be seen coming into an office, and that's not even stigma. There's some reality to, hey, if somebody sees me going into a therapy office, what are they going to think about me? And what they think about me literally could impact my livelihood.
4: Rutherford Self says if the local banker knows a farmer is struggling, it might be harder for that client to get a loan for seed or a new tractor. And if mental health providers want to build trust with their clients, they need to show that they understand the unique pressures of farming. Rutherford Self says she explains early on in sessions about her own rural upbringing and that her husband comes from a farm family. If farmers do come in for a therapy session, out-of-touch comments can discourage them from returning.
5: I had a client who recently told me they went to see a provider, and at the end of the session, the provider told them that they would just be better off not farming. And while on some level, there actually may be some truth to that as far as finances and stress, I think it really shows a lack of understanding of what our farmers really value, and that is legacy and being able to continue to do the work.
4: Tracy Rutherford Self says not only do communities need to train more providers to work in rural areas, but the mental health care system also needs to think more expansively about who can help.
5: I have a really big philosophy that if you wait for the first call to come straight to me, we're going to miss people.
4: When people are struggling, especially farmers, Their first call isn't to a therapist. It's to family, a friend. Rutherford Self says mental health providers should leverage this, training all kinds of community members to recognize mental health warning signs. She's training some bankers right now because they're often the first to hear if a farmer is struggling financially. Christensen suggests that more everyday people in rural communities should get trained to recognize and watch for the signs of mental health issues.
8: In rural communities, you know, because of the population numbers, you know, we all have to kind of know some CPR, something about the Heimlich maneuver. And I think it's the same kind of life-saving thing that we know something about the questions that we can ask to see if our neighbors are struggling with their mental health.
2: The farmers we met for this story, Dave Gary and Kayla Rosenau, both say they're not planning to seek mental health support right now. Dave laughs, actually, when I ask him about the hardships. He says he's going to rely on his friends, and they, in turn, rely on him.
3: I get a lot of calls from friends and neighbors that are having tough days, and they don't want to take it home with them, so they end up calling you, and you talk them off the ledge.
4: But mental health experts say Dave Gary's approach isn't sustainable for everyone. They say the mental health system across the country needs to adapt so that farmers like Dave Gary trust that when they are struggling or stressed, they can come in and get help. For Call to Mind, I'm Molly Castlework.
2: And I'm Tadeo Ruiz Sandoval in Minnesota.
0: You're listening to The Strain of Stress, a special report from Call to Mind. I'm Angela Davis. At this point in the hour, it should be clear that ongoing stress is bad for us. Not only does it change our mood, but it can damage our health and well-being. Psychologist Alyssa Eppel at the University of California, San Francisco, is an international expert on stress. Alyssa has contributed groundbreaking research on how stress changes the brain and can even accelerate aging. Here's Dr. Eppel.
9: We know from many studies now that chronic stress actually changes the structure of the brain. It can shrink parts of the brain like the hippocampus, which is so sensitive for memory and emotion processing. It can enlarge the amygdala, which again makes us more sensitive to threat. And it can damage or impair our prefrontal cortex, our ability to really regulate stress and problem solve.
0: Can you give me an example of how chronic stress could change a person's cognition or how it would change the brain?
9: It creates cognition that's much more narrowly focused on looking for stress and danger in our environment. And so instead of seeing beauty or noticing what's right, it's the opposite.
0: So it's like focusing on what could go wrong rather than being present in the moment and appreciating what is there in front of you and what is good?
9: Exactly.
0: When we're stressed, our bodies release cortisol to stay alert. And cortisol signals glucose, which is sugar, that gives us a boost of energy during stressful times. So when cortisol is constantly triggering glucose and other hormones that activate during stress, that's when problems can show up in our bodies. Our blood pressure can change, our metabolism might slow down, and even our bones can get weaker. Dr. Alyssa Eppel says some people gain weight or develop belly fat. But there are other clues, changes in our well-being to look for if the flood of cortisol becomes a problem.
9: When we feel that we are not able to sleep well due to stress, that is one of the biggest signs that we better pay attention and make some changes to manage our daily stress response. When we are feeling particularly irritable, when our appetite becomes untied to mealtimes and we just feel hungry all the time, when we feel lack of appetite, those are often signs we are under chronic stress.
0: I think we've all felt that our stress can age us, but your research has found it actually does. How does stress age a person?
9: When we have a stress response that's prolonged and we don't get recovery, we know that the cellular aging processes are impaired and accelerated. So, for example, when we have chronic stress for years and years, we tend to develop inflammation. We tend to develop shorter telomeres. That means our cells can't go on and keep replicating and dividing and replenishing tissue. We also are changing our epigenetic patterns. And so we now know that we can measure how old our cells are and that chronic stress accelerates our epigenetic age.
0: The term Dr. Eppel just used, epigenetic age, is a measure of a person's biological age, not the calendar. Instead of counting the years a person has been alive, epigenetic age reflects how fast our cells are aging due to our genetics, lifestyle, environment, and stress.
9: All of our organs are vulnerable to the effects of chronic stress. The common pathway is the immune system. Stress causes premature aging of the immune system. And of course, that is the fuel source and the life source for every cell in our bodies.
0: Are people who, you know, have many beautiful high stress moments, like the winning athletes or business owners who love their jobs, but they have a lot of stress to keep it going. Can that good stress, can that accelerate aging?
9: In general, no, they don't, because our body is exquisitely adapted to recover from those peaks of stress arousal. The hard part is that we really need to be honest with ourselves and ask, is this good stress or is this too much? Too much of a good thing, in a sense.
0: That's Dr. Alyssa Eppel from the University of California, San Francisco. We'll hear from her again later. You're listening to The Strain of Stress, a special report from Call to Mind. I'm Angela Davis. People generally think of stress as a negative feeling, but as we've learned, stress can also be positive. For example, people who work in healthcare can experience tremendous stress in their jobs. Each day, they are tasked with high-stakes decision-making and work with folks who are dealing with illness, pain, or medical emergencies. But after seeing a patient pull through a difficult episode, a healthcare worker may not feel stress. They feel joy. But as we just heard from Dr. Alyssa Eppel, an important question to ask is, when is stress, even the good kind, just too much? Call to Mind's Jessica Bari takes us to a big city hospital.
10: May we have EDS to triage, please? EDS to triage, and thank you.
11: This is the emergency department at Rush University Medical Center in Chicago. It looks similar to a hospital you might see on a nighttime TV show. Staff in scrubs and white coats are quickly moving in and out of their workstations. There are constant beeps and ringing noises. I'm here to meet
12: Corey Goldstein, and I am an attending physician in the emergency department.
11: Dr. Corey Goldstein is supervising the shift tonight. He's in his 50s and has practiced emergency medicine for almost a decade. The first thing Dr. Goldstein does to start his hospital shift is a sign-off meeting with the morning team. They cycle through their cases.
12: All right, next one.
13: Female in her 30s, history of basically anxiety on propranolol, coming in with bilateral lingual...
14: 68-year-old male, presents to AD with abdominal pain, history of diabetes and hypertension. He was very tender to the right...
15: Mid-40s male with hypertension disorder.
11: There are about 90 patients in the emergency department and another 20 people waiting in the lobby. The unit is busy. Rush University Medical Center is a level 2 trauma hospital. That means the staff typically doesn't treat gunshot injuries or survivors of bad car accidents. But any shift could involve heart attacks, overdose cases, bad allergic reactions, stroke symptoms, and all manner of illness. There's no way of knowing what will happen each shift, which in itself seems stressful. Once the sign-off meeting is finished, Dr. Goldstein starts making rounds.
12: So the patient I'm going to go see has multiple medical issues, including a organ transplant.
11: I tag along, but I don't go into any examinations to respect people's privacy.
12: Leg pain. I saw that she looked like she was in significant discomfort.
11: Dr. Goldstein says this is a complicated case, and the person will probably be admitted to the hospital for a few days. Dr. Corey Goldstein moves to the next patient, and the next, and the next. Over the course of an 8-hour shift, he rarely quits moving or takes breaks. considering the fast pace, the high volume of patients, the constant noise and beeping, and the often high-stakes decision-making, this is a stressful job. To understand how people work in such tense environments, I talked to psychologist Dennis Stolle. He's the head of applied psychology at the American Psychological Association. Much of his research is focused on the workplace, human performance, and leadership. Dennis Stolle says every job involves some amount of stress, and that's not necessarily a bad thing.
16: That stress in the right dose is part of what helps us get out of bed in the morning, because we're concerned about the consequences of not getting those things done. And so generally speaking, stress is not a bad thing. It's just part of life. It only becomes a bad thing when it starts to become unmanaged.
11: Well, the number of patients in the emergency department stresses me out. And I have to imagine it's overwhelming for the staff at times, too. But when I asked Dr. Corey Goldstein about it, he was matter of fact.
12: Yeah, we are taking care of a lot of people simultaneously. But, you know, when you do anything a lot, you get used to it, right?
9: Yeah.
12: So.
11: Psychologist Dennis Stolle of the American Psychological Association says high-functioning teams in stressful work environments like this typically have good communication and strong psychological safety. Here's what he means by that.
16: People feel safe to speak up and ask questions, to admit mistakes, without a fear that they're going to be punished or embarrassed for doing so. And it's that kind of communication that can really be effective and let people work together in a productive kind of way. It can become very unproductive if people feel a fear of speaking up.
11: I definitely saw moments when the emergency department staff seemed to have strong psychological safety. Like when a resident named Tim was briefing Dr. Corey Goldstein about a case.
15: You put a dime rule?
17: I did, and I'll tell you why.
15: Okay, tell me.
17: He's coming with dizziness that came a lot rest today. He described the dizziness more like a sensation of lightheadedness. It is like a room spinning.
11: Everyone on the emergency department team seemed sharp. Roles were well-defined, and Dr. Corey Goldstein was calmly in charge. I asked psychologist Dennis Stolle how much strong leadership factors into workplace stress levels.
16: For a highly skilled, more junior worker, a critical resource to have is a highly skilled leader. And that reduces your stress level tremendously, because you know you've got that person there who you can count on. Now, vice versa, for the leader to know that they have highly skilled workers who are going to feel free to speak up when they have something to say and know what they're doing dramatically lowers the stress level for the leader.
11: It's obvious to me Dr. Corey Goldstein is good at his emergency medicine job and likes it. But even if a person loves what they do and works on a strong team, stress is still stress. Psychologist Dennis Stolle says ongoing occupational stress can obviously burn some people out.
16: It is a situation where stress is unmanaged to the point that a person begins to experience emotional exhaustion and beginning to feel ineffective. Oftentimes it may be, there's so much work coming at me that nothing I can do will ever allow me to catch up.
11: Stolle says unmanaged workplace burnout can have serious consequences for a person. Chronic stress can lead to clinical depression and anxiety. He says a protective tool for mental health is something called psychological capital. That's different from psychological safety mentioned earlier. Stolle says it's basically values a person can lean on during tough times.
16: Psychological capital includes the elements of having hope and a sense of personal efficacy and resilience and optimism. One of the things that can actually make an individual begin to develop more psychological capital is by being around team members who already have a lot of psychological capital. It's almost contagious in that sense.
11: So even if workers in high-stress jobs have all the protective factors we've heard about, psychological capital, being on a skilled team with strong leadership, and having a healthy amount of psychological safety. Is it really good for a person to work in this kind of high-pressure job day after day? The American Psychological Association says employers can do all kinds of fundamental things to prevent workplace burnout, like make sure workers have realistic workloads and regular check-ins with their managers. Psychologist Dennis Stolle says one of the best things workplaces can offer their employees is vacation time. The research is clear. Time away from work is essential, but it has to be a real break.
16: It's not the vacation where you take your laptop and work from the beach. That's not a vacation. It's actually taking time away from work.
11: I followed up on this with Dr. Corey Goldstein at Rush University Medical Center in Chicago. He says he takes vacation time and has no problem disconnecting from the emergency department when he's out. He says working in emergency medicine gives him a certain perspective on stress in general. A challenging shift can make the rest of his day feel pretty manageable. For Call to Mind, I'm Jessica Barry in Chicago.
18: You're listening to The Strain of Stress, a special report from Call to Mind. I'm Angela Davis. As we just heard, taking time off from work is a great way to manage stress and prevent job burnout. But it's just not possible for everyone to take a vacation, and some of the factors that stress us are things we can't take a break from. The research is clear. Stress is something that needs to be managed, and our mental health depends on it. Dr. Alyssa Eppel, who we heard from a bit ago, wrote a book called The Stress Prescription. She shares science-backed tips that everyone can do to reduce stress in just minutes. She suggests doing mindful check-ins, slowing down, breathing, and focusing on where you feel the stress in your body. Dr. Eppel also says nature is a powerful tool we just don't use enough. Being outside to breathe fresh air and take in natural sounds and sights can turn down our stressful thoughts and make room to relax. Plus, nature is free, no prescription needed. When I spoke with Dr. Eppel, we also discussed how to handle all the uncertainty of stress. I think a lot of what is stressing many people out right now is this feeling of there's so much I can't control.
9: I couldn't agree with you more. So if you think about what is bothering you most right now, it's very likely a situation where you don't have much control. And yet our mind so easily creates a big stress response around that, even though we can't resolve the situation. Once we recognize what we can and can't control, we can actually, what I call, drop the rope. I suggest starting with thinking about one of the situations that you are carrying around that creates a lot of stress in your life and asking yourself, how much of this situation do I control? In many cases, there's very little. And so in this moment, allowing ourselves to realize that we cannot solve it, that our mind may be problem solving, may be worrying, but that the most healthy thing we can do right now is to allow ourselves to put that down for now. Those repeated experiences of letting go is one of our most important survival skills.
18: Just thinking about that makes me feel lighter.
9: Yes, and we might not even be aware that we're carrying them. So I like to picture us trying to pull on a boulder that can't move. And if we can then just say to ourselves, drop the rope and let yourself feel relief from all of that strain, that can be very powerful. I say to myself, drop the rope several times a day.
18: That was psychologist Alyssa Eppel from the University of California, San Francisco, and author of the book, The Stress Prescription. I have to admit, these interviews and reports about stress have hit home for me. In August of 2025, a phone call from a nurse revealed I had breast cancer. My first response was, I don't have time for this. I am already stressed. I work full-time as a journalist, and much of the news is about division, uncertainty, and violence. I'm a wife and the mother of two young adults who are navigating new jobs in cities far away from home. I have high blood pressure, and now I have to handle a cancer diagnosis?
0: Well, I learned I can handle it as long as I ask for help and use some of my coping skills. Here's what works for me. Music. I listen to music a lot. For me, it's healing. I put together a recovery playlist when I was on leave of absence from work. Here's one of the songs I've been listening to repeatedly. It's called Handle That, and it's a collaboration by Artone, Simo, and FKA Jazz. Movement also helps me manage chronic stress. It does wonders. Going to the gym, to walk on the elliptical machine or treadmill, then sitting in the steam sauna. It boosts my energy level and relaxes my mind. Getting outdoors and taking in some fresh air has been powerful as well. I also meet with a therapist every 2 weeks to talk about my worries and how setting boundaries can help me have more joy. I am now cancer-free, but I still deal with stress. The difference now is that I have a much better idea of how to drop the rope.

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3: 3WFPL, I'm Bill Burton. Coming up on the program, the Alabama legislature has spent the week debating the state's congressional maps. Democratic lawmakers have argued their voting powers are being diluted because of a Supreme Court ruling. We'll have all of the latest from Alabama a bit later during the program. From 89.3 WFPL News in Louisville, bats are one of the primary sources of rabies in Indiana, according to the Indiana Department of Health, and we'll get a few reminders before summer kicks in about the possibility. That's a bit later during the program this morning as well. Shaping up to be a pretty sunny day. Looks like we'll hit the mid-60s for today's high. And Friday will be another very sunny day. And we'll be a little bit warmer tomorrow, too. Looks like we'll get into the mid-70s tomorrow. Right now, it's 44 in Louisville. Thank you so much for getting your very early Thursday underway with us here during Morning Edition on 89.3 WFPL. It's 5:07.
4: It's Morning Edition from NPR News. I'm Leila Fadel.
5: And I'm Michelle Martin. Good morning. Once again, President Trump claims the U.S. is on the cusp of a deal with Iran, assuring the public the Iranians are desperate for a deal.
6: We're doing very well in Iran. It's going very smoothly, and we'll see what happens. They want to make a deal. They want to negotiate.
4: But once again, Iran has yet to sign on to what Trump is selling. There have been days of public declarations about who controls the Strait of Hormuz and who can sail through and what the U.S. is and isn't doing about it. All the while, gas prices in the U.S. remain high at a national average of more than $4.50 a gallon for regular gas, according to AAA. A year ago, it was $3.15.
5: Here to walk us through this is NPR's national political correspondent, Mara Liasson. Mara, good morning.
7: Good morning.
5: You know, I feel like we've been stuck in this moment for quite some time. Like, what's the latest?
7: You're right. It's like Groundhog Day. Trump keeps on saying we've won the war, but the war never seems to end. He's been consistent. He says over and over again that Iran wants to make a deal and that the operation has been a big success. Here's what he said yesterday.
6: Now we're doing well. Now we have to get what we have to get. If we don't do that, we'll have to go a big step further. But with that being said, they want to make a deal. We've had very good talks over the last 24 hours, and it's very possible that we'll make a deal.
7: He doesn't sound completely convinced. He also said, quote, we'll see whether or not they can make a deal that's satisfactory to us. So that's where things stand. That's where they've stood for quite a while.
5: But have we seen anything from the other side, from the Iranians, that backs up what President Trump is saying?
7: Not yet. We haven't seen the details of an Iranian proposal. Iran did issue a statement yesterday saying they were reviewing the latest proposal from the United States. And yesterday, when asked by a reporter about why Iran has refused to submit, even though the U.S. has done so much damage to its military, Trump got angry. And here's what he said.
6: You don't know that. You don't know what's going on behind
8: U.S. ships a few days ago.
6: Yeah, no, a few days ago. It's a long time ago. You know, in the world of war, a few days ago. No, they want to make a deal badly. And we'll see if we get there. If we get there, they can't have nuclear weapons.
7: He also said, quote, it would take them 20 years to rebuild if the U.S. left now.
5: Okay, so why not leave now?
7: That's a good question. One reason could be that the U.S. objectives have not all been met. Iran has not agreed to open the Strait of Hormuz. They have not agreed to give up their enriched uranium or stop enriching uranium or give up its aspirations to have a nuclear weapon.
5: So given what we've heard, these threats, these declarations that seem to come and go, that don't seem to come through fruition, is the president in danger of getting tuned out?
7: Well, that's another good question. And that could be the conclusion that many of our allies and enemies may be drawing, that Trump is making it up as he goes along. We've heard public comments to that effect from leaders in Europe. German Chancellor Friedrich Merz infuriated Trump when he said last week that the U.S. has no strategy in Iran. And of course, at home, the Iran war is a big political problem for the president and his party. Gas prices, as you said, are still over $4 a gallon. The latest NPR PBS News Marist poll found that President Trump is less popular than he's ever been. He's at 37% approval. But Trump said yesterday that paying more for gas at the pump was worth it to keep Iran from getting a nuclear weapon. But of course, Trump himself

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1: And this is Morning Edition on 89.3 WFPL. I'm Bill Burton. It's 6:42. The cost of health care in the U.S. is top of mind for a lot of voters ahead of the elections come November. We're going to hear why even insured Americans are now stressed about health care costs. That's one of the stories coming during Marketplace Morning Report at 6:51.
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1: Birding's biggest day, Sunday, May 10th. 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It's also time for us to take a look at these headlines. Republican Daniel Cameron says he is not fazed by President Donald Trump's endorsement of his top primary rival in Kentucky's U.S. Senate race. And Governor Andy Beshear wants to cut Kentucky's gas tax by 10 cents a gallon and freeze automatic increases tied to the price of fuel. Those stories in our newscast at 7:04 on 89.3 WFPL. 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
3: Good morning. I'm Michelle Martin. Over the years, customers at Boston's Flower Bakery have been greeted by Swirly, the ice cream cone. But the giant plastic statue went missing this winter. At first, the owner thought it blew away in a storm. But then she saw a very similar-looking cone in the window of a dorm at nearby Emerson College. She posted a picture thinking whoever shelters Swirly from the cold, but asked for his safe return in exchange for her gratitude and maybe some baked treats. It's Morning Edition.
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1: 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The Louisville Tool Library is a volunteer-run nonprofit centered on tool sharing, accessibility, waste reduction, and education. While lending tools remains at the heart of its work, the organization has also become a gathering place for workshops, events, and community connection. LPM's Aisha Jaffer spoke with Catherine Keeney, one of the founding volunteers of the Louisville Tool Library, about how the organization works and the role it now plays beyond just borrowing tools.
5: What is the Louisville Tool Library and how does it work?
6: So similar to a book library, you would come in, you would check tools out, and you would take them home and use them.
5: And how long has it been around?
6: We started small and organically, and now in the last 3 years, we've seen just incredible growth and a huge utilization from the communities.
5: And so you were one of the founding volunteers. What made you want to help build this in Louisville?
6: There's a big group of people that were really passionate about it, and I think it was just kind of setting up that skeleton and lighting the fuse to get it done. And then we set ourselves some goals. So we said, like, okay, let's make a space. Let's have, you know, 1,000 tools within our first year. We opened the doors. We had 1,000 tools in 30 days, which is insane. So the whole community, like, once they heard Tool Library's local, they were like, yes, I'm in.
5: So they donated? People were donating the tools?
6: Yeah. Every piece of equipment we have in the building is donated, aside from like a few grants here and there. You know, companies are starting to catch on to tool libraries. And so companies will come in and they'll say, hey, I recognize that if I donate a bunch of tools to this library, then it's going to get in the hands of a bunch of customers. They're going to use it. And maybe they're going to say, like, oh, this is the universe of tools that I want in my own home. So it's really a great technique on all parts to donate to tool libraries as a tool company and just as a member. member. So yeah, everything in the building is donated. It's really great.
5: So it's like functions as a membership.
6: Functions like a membership. And that just keeps us in circulation. So everyone in the building is a volunteer. No one is paid by the Tool Library. It really is just a passion project of a bunch of people that got together and said, this needs to happen. This is better for our environment, our community.
5: And how many members do you have?
6: 500 members, 2,500 tools. Since we started, we have loaned out 25,000 items. So 25,000 items have left the building where somebody who had needed something would have had to purchase that item, which is really great to think about. You know, the lawnmowers, the things that you use, you know, maybe like the trowels for a tiling job or whatever it is. And we also have really odd things that are fun, like kayaks and typewriters and just neat stuff that you can check out and play.
5: That was going to be my question. Is there other things outside of tools that might surprise people that you have?
6: Absolutely. Yeah, we have really good hobby stuff, paper making kits and beer brewing kits. And we have a lot of puzzles and games and then stuff for like parties and events. So if you wanted to host a party and you needed a really sick fog machine and like some disco lights and things like that, we have that.
5: How has this community for the Tool Library taken shape over these past 3 years?
6: It's really grown into something I think a lot of us didn't anticipate. I think we knew we wanted the service to exist for tools, right? We want the accessibility. We want the recycle, reuse, you know, reduce waste, that kind of aspect of it. What we've turned into in the last 3 years, which I think like gives me a little goosebumps, is the community space. It's just a space where you can host meetings, you can hang out. We have a little coffee maker over there. And so people will come in and share projects and swap stories and things like that. What it's grown into is a really soft and tender place of growth and of like teaching each other things, which I think is really cool. Our education classes have become way bigger than we anticipated. We're doing like knitting workshops and electrical workshops. And even, you know, in that softer vein, we're doing like conflict resolution workshops and things like that, that are great for the community. And it's something that I didn't expect when we sat down 3 years ago and said, let's open up a place that has saws.
5: For someone listening who has never been, what would you want them to know about the space?
6: Ooh, I would want them to just take a step inside. Once you come inside, you'll see the utility to yourself and to your household.
1: 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It's Morning Edition on 89.3 WFPL. President Trump insists Iran is looking to make a deal, but questions remain about how the war will end. 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
1: Sunny skies for us today with a high into the mid-60s, and it's 46 in Louisville. At 6:51.
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10: From Marketplace, I'm Sabri Benishore in New York. Americans are increasingly fed up with the rising cost of health care, and surveys suggest a wave of resentment is headed toward the ballot box. About 90% of people say health care costs will influence whether and how they vote in November, and more than half say it'll have a major impact on those decisions. This is according to a new poll from health policy nonprofit KFF. Marketplace's Samantha Fields has more.
12: If you ask people what they're most worried about being able to afford these days, healthcare is number one. That's what KFF found back in January. About two-thirds of people were stressed about healthcare costs. Liz Hamill at KFF says when they asked again last month after gas prices spiked,
13: it was still healthcare was at the top of the list, now tied with gas, even at a time when, you know, gas prices are in front of your face every time you drive by a gas station. And the fact that healthcare remained near the top of the list was really striking.
12: Even people who have insurance are often afraid to use it. Sarah Collins at the Commonwealth Fund says in 2024, more than half of adults put off care because it was too expensive.
14: They included not filling a prescription because of the cost, skipping a recommended treatment because of the cost, having a medical problem and not going to the doctor.
12: Since then, many people's premiums, copays, and deductibles have risen. Vivian Ho at Rice University says the increases have been most abrupt for people who buy insurance on the Affordable Care Act marketplace and who lost enhanced subsidies this year.
15: But everybody else who gets insurance from their employer is also suffering because it's been over 300% cumulative increase in the amount that workers have to contribute towards their own health insurance premiums over the last 25 years.
12: And wages haven't kept up. I'm Samantha Fields for Marketplace.
10: All right, let's do the numbers. Dow, S&P, and NASDAQ futures are all up about a tenth of a percent or less. Dow futures up just 9 points. The yield on the 10-year Treasury is 4.34%. DoorDash says it plans to help its delivery drivers deal with gas prices that are up 44% because of the Iran war. It's expecting to spend $50 million on extra compensation in the second quarter. DoorDash stock is up 10% in pre-market trading.
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10: Sometimes countries find themselves in desperate need of U.S. dollars. Maybe they need to back a loan. Sometimes they want the dollars to manipulate currency markets to prop up their own currency. Or maybe there is a financial crisis that dollars can help with. Sometimes the U.S. will do countries in this situation a favor. The U.S. will lend them dollars and take the other country's currency as collateral, usually like a pretty good deal. That favor is called a currency swap. The United Arab Emirates wants one. On Monday, the UAE's trade minister said his country is discussing this with the U.S. Brad Setzer is an economist and senior fellow at the Council on Foreign Relations and is here to talk about it. Brad, thanks so much for coming on.
16: My pleasure.
10: So a currency swap is the U.S. gives a bunch of dollars to a country, UAE in this case, and then that country gives us a bunch of their currency. Why would they want that?
16: Well, and with the UAE, it's actually a bit of a mystery because the UAE has an enormous stockpile of assets. Abu Dhabi's generally thought to have $2 trillion in foreign assets across its sovereign wealth funds. Its central bank has close to $300 billion in reserves. Abu Dhabi and Dubai have been able to borrow in the government bond markets, in the dollar bond market. So while they are hit with a severe shock from the loss of oil revenue, possibly some capital flight out of Dubai, they appear to have the resources to handle it. So there's two theories for why they may have made the request. One theory is, well, it never hurts to have a little extra dollars cash on hand. If the U.S. is willing to provide it, why not take it? But the other theory, which is what the Emirates have been leaning into, is that it's a bit of a signal, and a signal I don't think the Emirates should get, that you've joined the big boys club. You're on the same plane as the ECB, the Bank of England, the Swiss National Bank, the Bank of Japan, the countries that have standing swap lines with the Fed.
10: You're saying the UAE doesn't really need those dollars, but just wants to be part of the club of countries that get to have them sometimes. Why do you think it should not?
16: The Federal Reserve swap line currently has been used basically to provide dollars to your banking system. And I think with respect to the UAE, the domestic banking system is a bit too intertwined with the royal family, with the Gulf sovereign wealth funds, with the Emirates sovereign wealth funds, to be a good candidate to receive essentially unconditional dollar liquidity. That is generally reserved for countries that have a longer history of arm's length regulation and countries who, frankly, have bigger banking systems where if those banking systems ran short of dollars, they would be selling U.S. assets and interfering with the conduct of monetary policy. There's a stronger case for a Treasury swap line. But the irony is that the Treasury's Exchange Stabilization Fund, if you stretch it to its maximum limit, has $212 billion available. The Emirates Central Bank has $285 billion.
10: So is this like a prestige thing?
16: The most logical explanation is, yes, it's a prestige thing. This is a request the Emirates have made before. It's a request that is traditionally turned down pretty quickly because the Emirates doesn't need the money, because it doesn't clearly qualify, doesn't have the standards of transparency, doesn't produce high-quality economic and financial data, doesn't produce timely data, but it may think that in this moment of distress, it can squeak in.
10: That was Brad Setzer with the Council on Foreign Relations. We also spoke to him about where Gulf States oil money is going and not going right now. You can find that at marketplace.org or on our podcast. In New York, I'm Sabri Benishore with the Marketplace Morning Report. 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
1: 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A House committee questioned Commerce Secretary Howard Lutnick about conflicting statements he's made regarding the duration and nature of his friendship with convicted sex offender Jeffrey Epstein. That's our story at 7:17.
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1: Sunny skies in store for us today. 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
3: Good morning. President Trump once again is saying Iran wants to make a deal badly. And once again, Iran is giving no sign that it does. Will Congress finally cut the purse strings? It's Morning Edition from NPR News. Alabama Republicans are getting closer to passing a new voting map. I'm Michelle Martin.
20: And I'm Leila Faldin. The map was struck down once for discriminating against black voters, but that was before the Supreme Court's latest voting rights decision. Also, people who work on political campaigns are betting on their boss's success using inside information. And the lasting impact of the immigration crackdown in Minneapolis months after the surge of agents ended. It's Thursday, May 7th, 80 years ago today, the company that would become Sony was founded. The news is next.
21: Live from NPR News in Washington, I'm Corva Coleman. Officials in Mississippi say about 1,000 structures have been damaged by a spate of overnight tornadoes. The National Weather Service has confirmed several tornado sightings. Emergency response officials say much of the damage was in southern Mississippi. Teams are out trying to find people trapped in wreckage. Iran is considering a Trump administration proposal to end the war. The plan has not been disclosed. This comes after President Trump abruptly suspended U.S. operations to try to help commercial ships pass the Strait of Hormuz. It's blocked by Iran. The U.S. has its own blockade of Iranian ports. U.S. Central Command says U.S. forces disabled an Iranian-flagged oil tanker in the Gulf of Oman yesterday. The tanker was warned it was violating the U.S. blockade. Big oil companies have been reporting their earnings for the first quarter. That includes the start of the war with Iran. Major producers have not indicated how they plan to boost oil production or whether they will boost oil production to fill the hole in the market. NPR's Camilla Domonoske reports that was created by the disruption in the Strait.
2: Exxon is sticking with its planned production growth. Chevron is keeping output flat in the Permian Basin in the U.S. and not chasing big expansion in Venezuela yet. Here's Chevron CEO Mike Wirth.
19: We could hit the gas and begin to grow it again, but I don't know what the future looks like. For right now, I think it's really steady as she goes.
2: Investors have been pushing companies to return money as dividends rather than sink it into new production. Some smaller independent oil companies are making a different calculation. Diamondback's CEO, in its earnings this week, said, quote, "If this isn't the time to grow now, then I don't know when it is." Camila Domonoske, NPR News.
21: Campaign staffers bet on their own candidates and made thousands of dollars on prediction markets. As NPR's Luke Garrett reports exclusively, these staffers use inside campaign information to bet with an edge and win big.
22: Two campaign staffers granted anonymity for fear of retribution said the method is simple. Campaign staffers would get an unreleased poll, use it to buy advantageous event contracts, and then sell their contracts once the poll was released and their contract price soared. One staffer admitted to doing this themselves. They won thousands, and their bet was verified by prediction market data reviewed by NPR. Current law bars prediction market bettors from using insider information to make money. But former commissioner at the Commodities Future Trading Commission, Kristen Johnson, doubted that the agency could police, quote, election positions. These bets raise serious questions about how campaign operatives can turn private information into a quick payday amid an unsettled legal landscape for prediction markets. Luke Garrett, NPR News, Washington.
21: On Wall Street, in pre-market trading, Dow futures are higher. 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
1: Live from 89.3 WFPL News in Louisville, I'm Bill Burton. Republican Daniel Cameron says he is not fazed by President Donald Trump's endorsement of his top primary rival in Kentucky's U.S. Senate race. At a press conference in Louisville Tuesday, Cameron contrasted himself with Congressman Andy Barr, who he accused of being part of the D.C., quote, swamp.
23: Unlike Congressman Barr, I'm not beholden to the lobbyists, big pharma, big banks, billionaires, or multinational CEOs. I'm beholden to the people of Kentucky.
1: Cameron accused Barr of being weak on illegal immigration, which a spokesperson for Barr called, quote, a laughable lie from a losing politician. The primary is May 19th. Governor Andy Beshear's plan for a temporary gas tax relief may not bring immediate benefit to drivers and has downsides, according to an expert. Curtis Tate has more.
24: Beshear wants to cut Kentucky's gas tax by 10 cents a gallon and freeze an automatic increase tied to the price of fuel. Carl Davis, research director at the Institute on Taxation and Economic Policy, says that's an inefficient way to bring relief to drivers. The tax is collected at the wholesale level, Davis says, not at the pump. Drivers wouldn't see a reduction right away if the wholesalers passed the savings down.
25: The experience from states doing this in the past is that some of the tax cut will get to drivers. It won't happen right away, and not all of it will reach drivers on when it's a short-term holiday like this.
24: Gas taxes support road construction and maintenance. Davis says if those funds are reduced, they would have to be made up by taking from another source, or road repairs might be delayed. I'm Curtis Tate in Richmond.
1: More than 900 dining workers at the University of Kentucky are being laid off, according to a WARN notice filed by food service company Aramark. Aramark employs food service workers at universities, hospitals, and prisons around the country. According to the notice, the company will not be retained by UK past the end of June. UK is currently exploring whether to outsource much of its facilities jobs, including dining workers, to another private company. A university spokesperson says those workers are expected to be retained under the new company if the process moves forward. Workers in other departments have previously expressed concerns they would not see the same pay and benefits they currently receive under the proposed plan. Separate WARN notices also indicate UK health

0: 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I'm Leila Fadel.
1: And I'm Michelle Martin.
2: And I'm Bill Burton. Thanks so much for getting your day started with us during Morning Edition on 89.3 WFPL. Local news is on the way at 8:04 this morning in just 5 minutes. Ted Turner wasn't just a media mogul. He was a major philanthropist.
3: He was the precedent setter for large philanthropic giveaways.
2: Turner died yesterday at the age of 87. We'll have more on how he used his great wealth to try to rid the world of nuclear weapons, solve climate change, and eliminate poverty. That's coming at 8:16.
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8: Good morning. Secretary of State Marco Rubio met with Pope Leo today. The top U.S. diplomat had a tough assignment, smooth over relations with the Vatican while representing a president who keeps picking fights with the Pope. It's Morning Edition from NPR News. Oil companies are benefiting from higher oil prices driven up by the war with Iran. I'm Leila Fadel.
1: And I'm Michelle Martin. Chevron's CEO says it could produce more oil, but the future is too risky to make that bet. Also, why did the FDA approve fruit-flavored vapes? And Americans across the political spectrum agree Congress is too old. It is Thursday, May 7th. On this day in 1992, the 27th Amendment was ratified, creating a waiting period before Congress can give itself a raise. The amendment had a waiting period, too. It was proposed in 1789. News is next.
9: Live from NPR News in Washington, I'm Korva Coleman. Israel launched airstrikes in the Lebanese capital last night, the first attack on Beirut since a ceasefire started 3 weeks ago. The Israeli military says it took out a Hezbollah leader. NPR's Gina Raff has more from the site in Beirut.
10: The building struck by Israeli airstrikes last night is on a residential street here in the southern suburbs of Beirut. There are civil defense workers who have cordoned off the area, and they're inside the building trying to stabilize the roof. The top floors have collapsed into it. Israel has said it was targeting and killed a Hezbollah commander. No comment yet from Hezbollah on that claim. This was in the midst of what is supposed to be a ceasefire agreed April 16th between Lebanon and Israel. But the Israeli strikes here and in the south of Lebanon continue. Jane Araf, NPR News, Beirut.
9: Secretary of State Marco Rubio has visited Pope Leo at the Vatican today. This comes after President Trump has attacked the pontiff verbally several times, calling him weak and terrible on foreign policy. Leo has strongly criticized the war on Iran. Miguel Diaz is the former U.S. ambassador to the Holy See during the Obama administration. He hopes Rubio can return to the U.S. with a message of peace.
11: We are too polarized, both as a nation and as a world. And it would be great success if, you know, out of that meeting, the Secretary of State leaves in some ways with some wisdom to bring back to the states and to the president that the human family does not need any more conflict, but that the human family needs to, you know, get on the road to healing and reconciliation.
9: He spoke to NPR's Morning Edition. Economists warn the financial fallout from the conflict with Iran is already spreading beyond the gas pump. There are disruptions to shipping, freight, and oil markets that drive up the cost of some everyday household products. NPR's Windsor Johnston reports experts say those costs could keep rising even if tensions ease soon.
12: As energy costs rise, so do the prices of many products people use every day. Supply chain expert Jason Miller says items made with plastic, chemicals, or industrial materials are especially vulnerable.
13: Think about a can of WD-40, your paints, any type of chemicals, soaps, and things of that sort will be more expensive now. Any type of plastic product. So if, you know, you look around your house, you may have some plastic storage, things of that sort.
12: Miller says the impact is showing up far beyond fuel prices because many global household goods depend on petroleum-based materials and global shipping networks that remain under strain. Windsor Johnston, NPR News, Washington.
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2: Live from 89.3 WFPL News in Louisville, I'm Bill Burton. Republican Daniel Cameron held a press conference in Louisville Tuesday, contrasting himself with his top opponent in the primary for U.S. Senate. Kentucky Public Radio's Joe Sonka reports that Cameron went on offense against Congressman Andy Barr, who received key endorsements last week.
15: Kentucky's GOP primary was shaken up Friday when President Donald Trump endorsed Barr, followed by candidate Nate Morris dropping out to also back Barr. Cameron says he's still confident he will win, painting Barr as a politician beholden to lobbyists and wealthy donors.
16: Now, if you want real change, you don't need someone who has spent the past 14 years of their life sucking up to the D.C. swamp. You need someone who is focused on the people of Kentucky.
15: Cameron also says Barr is not a real conservative and weak on illegal immigration. A spokesman for Barr called Cameron's claim, quote, a laughable lie from a losing politician. The primary is May 19th. I'm Joe Sonka in Louisville.
2: Governor Andy Beshear wants to cut Kentucky's gas tax by 10 cents a gallon and freeze an automatic increase tied to the price of fuel. Carl Davis, research director at the Institute on Taxation and Economic Policy, says that's an inefficient way to bring relief to drivers. The tax is collected at the wholesale level, Davis says, not at the pump. Drivers wouldn't see a reduction right away if the wholesalers pass the savings down at all.
17: The reality is that states have very little control over the price of gas, especially in the short term. And so just because ideas like this might sound good on a surface level, that doesn't mean they're actually effective policy.
2: Gas taxes support road construction and maintenance. Hundreds of dining workers at the University of Kentucky are being laid off, according to a notice filed by the school's food service provider. Shepard Snyder has more.
18: According to the notice, food service company Aramark will not be retained by UK after June 30th. Aramark employs food service workers at universities, hospitals, and prisons around the country. This comes as the university is exploring whether to outsource much of its facility jobs, including its dining workers, to another private company. A university spokesperson says those workers are expected to be retained under the new company if the process moves forward. Workers in other departments have previously expressed concerns they would not see the same pay and benefits they currently receive under the proposed plan. Separate WAR notices also indicate UK Healthcare is eliminating more than 60 HIV program operations employees. UK's College of Medicine is also eliminating 36 positions in the Department of Behavioral Science. A UK spokesperson says those positions were funded by grants that have been discontinued, and they're working with those affected. I'm Shepard Snyder in Lexington.
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1: 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The United Arab Emirates is discussing a currency swap line with the United States. But how does a currency swap work? We'll delve into that story during Marketplace Morning Report at 8:51.
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1: Birding's biggest day is Sunday, May 10th. 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We'll have an appreciation of what birds bring to our planet and, of course, all the latest news at the moment as well during Here and Now, 1 to 3 this afternoon on 89.3 WFPL. Sunny skies, mid-60s for us today. More sunshine on tap for Friday with mid-70s as the high. Right now it's 47 in Louisville, and I'm Bill Burton with a look at these headlines. Republican Daniel Cameron held a press conference in Louisville, contrasting himself with his top opponent in the primary for U.S. Senate. And bats are one of the primary sources of rabies in Indiana, according to the Indiana Department of Health. 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It's 8:44.
4: Good morning, I'm Michelle Martin. Over the years, customers at Boston's Flower Bakery have been greeted by Swirly, the ice cream cone. But the giant plastic statue went missing this winter. At first, the owner thought it blew away in a storm, but then she saw a very similar-looking cone in the window of a dorm at nearby Emerson College. She posted a picture thanking whoever sheltered Swirly from the cold, but asked for his safe return in exchange for her gratitude and maybe some baked treats. It's Morning Edition.
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1: 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The Louisville Tool Library is a volunteer-run nonprofit centered on tool sharing, accessibility, waste reduction, and education. And while lending tools does remain at the heart of its work, the organization has also become a gathering place for workshops, events, and community connection. LPM's Aisha Jaffer spoke with Catherine Keeney, one of the founding volunteers of the Louisville Tool Library, about how the organization works and the role it now plays beyond just borrowing tools.
6: What is the Louisville Tool Library and how does it work?
7: So similar to a book library, you would come in, you would check tools out, and you would take them home and use them.
6: And how long has it been around?
7: We started small and organically, and now in the last 3 years, we've seen just incredible growth and a huge utilization from the communities.
6: And so you were one of the founding volunteers. What made you want to help build this in Louisville?
7: There's a big group of people that were really passionate about it, and I think it was just kind of setting up that skeleton and lighting the fuse to get it done. And then we set ourselves some goals. So we said, like, okay, let's make a space. Let's have, you know, 1,000 tools within our first year. We opened the doors, we had 1,000 tools in 30 days, which is insane. So the whole community, like, once they heard Tool Library's local, they were like, yes, I'm in.
6: So they donated? People were donating the tools?
7: Yeah. Every piece of equipment we have in the building is donated, aside from like a few grants here and there. You know, companies are starting to catch on to tool libraries. And so companies will come in and they'll say, hey, I recognize that if I donate a bunch of tools to this library, then it's going to get in the hands of a bunch of customers. They're going to use it. And maybe they're going to say like, oh, this is the universe of tools that I want in my own home. So it's really a great technique on all parts to donate to tool libraries as a tool company and just as a member. So yeah, everything in the building is donated. It's really great.
6: So it's like functions as a membership.
7: Functions like a membership. And that just keeps us in circulation. So everyone in the building is a volunteer. No one is paid by the Tool Library. It really is just a passion project of a bunch of people that got together and said, this needs to happen. This is better for our environment, our community.
6: And how many members do you have?
7: 500 members, 2,500 tools. But since we started, we have loaned out 25,000 items. So 25,000 items have left the building where somebody who had needed something would have had to purchase that item, which is really great to think about. You know, the lawnmowers, the things that you use, you know, maybe like the trowels for a tiling job or whatever it is. And we also have really odd things that are fun, like kayaks and typewriters and just neat stuff that you can check out and play.
6: That was going to be my question. Is there other things outside of tools that might surprise people that you have?
7: Absolutely. Yeah, we have really good hobby stuff. Paper making kits and beer brewing kits. And we have a lot of puzzles and games and then stuff for like parties and events. So if you wanted to host a party and you needed a really sick fog machine and like some disco lights and things like that, we have that.
6: How has this community for the Tool Library taken shape over these past 3 years?
7: It's really grown into something I think a lot of us didn't anticipate. I think we knew we wanted the service to exist for tools, right? We want the accessibility. We want the recycle, reuse, you know, reduce waste, that kind of aspect of it. What we've turned into in the last 3 years, which I think like gives me little goosebumps, is the community space. It's just a space where you can host meetings, you can hang out. We have a little coffee maker over there. And so people will come in and share projects and swap stories and things like that. What it's grown into is a really soft and tender place of growth and of like teaching each other things, which I think is really cool. Our education classes have become way bigger than we anticipated. We're doing like knitting workshops and electrical workshops. And even, you know, in that softer vein, we're doing like conflict resolution workshops and things like that, that are great for the community. And it's something that I didn't expect when we sat down 3 years ago and said, let's open up a place that has saws.
6: For someone listening who has never been, what would you want them to know about the space?
7: Ooh, I would want them to just take a step inside. Once you come inside, you'll see the utility to yourself and to your household.
1: 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And really, who doesn't need a sick fog machine and some disco lights? It's Morning Edition on 89.3 WFPL. A group of Australian women with links to the Islamic State group have arrived back home with their children after years in a Syrian detention camp. But some politicians say they shouldn't be allowed back. That's one of the stories coming during NewsHour from the BBC this morning beginning at 9.
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1: 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Sunny skies in store for us. We'll hit the mid-60s for our high on this Thursday, and it'll look the same on Friday and be even warmer than today. Plenty of sunshine for us tomorrow and all the way into the mid-70s. Right now, it's 47 in Louisville at 8:51. Good morning.
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12: From Marketplace, I'm Sabri Benishore in New York. Americans are increasingly fed up with the rising cost of health care, and surveys suggest a wave of resentment is headed towards the ballot box. About 90% of people say health care costs will influence whether and how they vote in November.
10: and more than half say it'll have a major impact on those decisions. That is according to a new poll from the health policy nonprofit KFF. Marketplace's Samantha Fields has more.
13: If you ask people what they're most worried about being able to afford these days, healthcare is number one. That's what KFF found back in January. About two-thirds of people were stressed about healthcare costs. Liz Hamill at KFF says when they asked again last month after gas prices spiked,
14: it was still healthcare was at the top of the list, now tied with gas, even at a time when, you know, gas prices are in front of your face every time you drive by a gas station. And the fact that healthcare remained near the top of the list was really striking.
13: Even people who have insurance are often afraid to use it. Sarah Collins at the Commonwealth Fund says in 2024, more than half of adults put off care because it was too expensive.
15: They included not filling a prescription because of the cost, skipping a recommended treatment because of the cost, having a medical problem and not going to the doctor.
13: Since then, many people's premiums, copays, and deductibles have risen. Vivian Ho at Rice University says the increases have been most abrupt for people who buy insurance on the Affordable Care Act marketplace and who lost enhanced subsidies this year.
16: But everybody else who gets insurance from their employer is also suffering because it's been over 300% cumulative increase in the amount that workers have to contribute towards their own health insurance premiums over the last 25 years.
13: And wages haven't kept up. I'm Samantha Fields for Marketplace.
10: All right, let's do the numbers. Brent crude is down more than 4%. It's at $97 a barrel as the U.S. awaits a response from Iran on a peace proposal. Dow, S&P, and NASDAQ futures are all up in the 2 to 3/10% range. And DoorDash says it plans to help its delivery drivers deal with gas prices that are up 44% because of the Iran war. It's expecting to spend $50 million on extra compensation for them in the second quarter. DoorDash stock is up almost 10% in pre-market trading.
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10: Sometimes countries find themselves in desperate need of U.S. dollars. Maybe they need the dollars to pay back a loan. Sometimes they want dollars to manipulate currency markets to prop up their own currency. Or maybe there's a financial crisis that dollars can help with. Sometimes the U.S. will do countries in this situation a favor. The U.S. will lend them dollars and take the other country's currency as collateral, usually at a pretty good deal. That favor is called a currency swap. The United Arab Emirates wants one. On Monday, the UAE's trade minister said his country is discussing this with the U.S. Brad Setzer is an economist and senior fellow at the Council on Foreign Relations and is here to talk about it. Brad, thanks so much for coming on.
17: My pleasure.
10: So a currency swap is the U.S. gives a bunch of dollars to a country, UAE in this case, and then that country gives us a bunch of their currency. Why would they want that?
17: Well, and with the UAE, it's actually a bit of a mystery because the UAE has an enormous stockpile of assets. Abu Dhabi's generally thought to have $2 trillion in foreign assets across its sovereign wealth funds. Its central bank has close to $300 billion in reserves. Abu Dhabi and Dubai have been able to borrow in the government bond markets, in the dollar bond market. So while they are hit with a severe shock from the loss of oil revenue, possibly some capital flight out of Dubai, they appear to have the resources to handle it. So there's two theories for why they may have made the request. One theory is, well, it never hurts to have a little extra dollars cash on hand. If the U.S. is willing to provide it, why not take it? But the other theory, which is what the Emirates have been leaning into, is that it's a bit of a signal, and a signal I don't think the Emirates should get, that you've joined the big boys club. You're on the same plane as the ECB, the Bank of England, the Swiss National Bank, the Bank of Japan, the countries that have standing swap lines with the Fed.
10: You're saying the UAE doesn't really need those dollars, but just wants to be part of the club of countries that get to have them sometimes. Why do you think it should not?
17: The Federal Reserve swap line currently has been used basically to provide dollars to your banking system. And I think with respect to the UAE, The domestic banking system is a bit too intertwined with the royal family, with the Gulf sovereign wealth funds, with the Emirates sovereign wealth funds, to be a good candidate to receive essentially unconditional dollar liquidity. That is generally reserved for countries that have a longer history of arm's length regulation and countries who, frankly, have bigger banking systems where if those banking systems ran short of dollars, they would be selling U.S. assets and interfering with the conduct of monetary policy. There's a stronger case for a Treasury swap line. But the irony is that the Treasury's Exchange Stabilization Fund, if you stretch it to its maximum limit, has $212 billion available. The Emirates Central Bank has $285 billion.
10: So is this like a prestige thing?
17: The most logical explanation is, yes, it's a prestige thing. This is a request the Emirates have made before. It's a request that is traditionally turned down pretty quickly because the Emirates doesn't need the money, because it doesn't clearly qualify, doesn't have the standards of transparency, doesn't produce high quality economic and financial data, doesn't produce timely data, but it may think that in this moment of distress, it can squeak in.
10: Brad Setzer is with the Council on Foreign Relations. We also spoke to him about where Gulf States oil money is going and where it is not going right now. You can find all that at marketplace.org or on our podcast. In New York, I'm Sabri Benishour with the Marketplace Morning Report. 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
1: 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We're going to examine how the oil shock is affecting airlines by talking with the boss of one of Europe's biggest low-cost carriers. That's one of our stories coming next during NewsHour.
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1: Sunny skies for us today, and we'll end up in the mid-60s for our high. At the moment, it's 51 in Louisville. 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
22: Welcome to NewsHour from the BBC World Service. Hello, I'm James Menendez. Three women with links to the Islamic State group have been arrested on arrival back in Australia after years in a Syrian detention camp. A senior opposition politician tells us they should never have been allowed to return.
23: $2 million Australian dollars per ISIS bride per year to monitor and manage these people that chose to go to a terror hotspot and affiliate with a death cult. And now they're back here taking advantage of our legal system.
22: Also, health authorities try to find dozens of passengers who left a cruise ship before a deadly virus was confirmed. And the head of one of Europe's biggest airlines tells us other carriers shouldn't be flying to the Gulf right now.
24: They have very clear advisory against flying a large part of the Middle East. We are following that advisory. Some other airlines are not doing it.
22: All of that and more coming up after the news.
25: BBC News with Moira Alderson. Police in Australia say three women linked to the jihadist group Islamic State have been arrested as they arrived. The three Australian citizens had spent years in a Syrian detention camp and returned to Australia accompanied by several of their children. A fourth woman returning from Syria was not detained. There's been strong political opposition to the group's return, but advocates argue the children should not be punished for their parents' actions. Simon Atkinson reports from Melbourne Airport.
26: Police said a 32-year-old arrested at Sydney Airport was expected to be charged with being a member of a terrorist organisation and for entering Syria when it was prohibited by Australia to do so. A 53-year-old woman detained in Melbourne faces four charges of crimes against humanity linked to slavery. A 31-year-old, thought to be her adult daughter, faces two similar charges. All three are expected in court in the next couple of days.
25: The chief executive of the Danish shipping giant Maersk has told the BBC the company is passing on the huge rising costs due to the war in Iran to customers. Vincent Clerc said the surge in energy prices was costing the business an extra $500 million a month.
3: We can do some on pressing the cost agenda further, but for us, what is really important is actually to pass on these cost increases to our customers as much as possible so that we can protect our margin and the operations integrity going forward.
25: Mr. Clerc said cargo shipments had been massively disrupted by the closure of the Strait of Hormuz. He said the impact was so serious that reopening it, whether sooner or later, would have only a limited impact. Meanwhile, there are hopes of a response from Tehran today to Washington's latest proposals to end the US war with Iran. Signs from the two capitals have been mixed. President Trump said earlier that his administration had had very good talks with Iran. But the Iranian president, Masoud Pezeshkian, said subsequently that US actions had diverted diplomacy towards threats and sanctions. Iran is still reviewing the US proposal. Chinese state media say military court has given suspended death sentences with a 2-year reprieve to two former defence ministers for corruption. The two men, Wei Fenghe and Li Xiangfu, were expelled from the ruling Communist Party in 2024. Our China correspondent Laura Bicker reports.
4: Former Defence Minister Li Xiangfu was removed from office in October 2023 amid a series of high-level purges within the world's largest military. His predecessor, Wei Fenghe, was also placed under investigation for what state media described as a serious violation of party discipline and law. Both were former members of the Central Military Commission. Their sentences are the heaviest seen among senior military officers since Mr. Xi started his anti-corruption drive in 2012.
25: BBC News.
1: Live from 89.3 WFPL News in Louisville, I'm Bill Burton. Republican Daniel Cameron says he's not fazed by President Donald Trump's endorsement of his top primary rival in Kentucky's U.S. Senate race. At a press conference in Louisville Tuesday, Cameron contrasted himself with Congressman Andy Barr, who he accused of being part of the D.C., quote, swamp.
5: Unlike Congressman Barr, I'm not beholden to the lobbyists, big pharma, big banks, billionaires, or multinational CEOs. I'm beholden to the people of Kentucky.
1: The primary is scheduled for May 19th. Bats are one of the primary sources of rabies in Indiana. That's according to the Indiana Department of Health. Caroline Beck reports on a reminder ahead of summer.
6: Only 4 bats have been tested for rabies in Indiana this year, but the state health department is reminding Hoosiers to be safe when interacting with certain animals, especially as the summer camp season begins. Bats, skunks, foxes, raccoons, and coyotes are all animals considered to have a high risk of transmitting rabies in Indiana. Rabies can be fatal if not treated. It can be transferred through bites or if the animal's saliva gets directly into eyes, mouths, or a fresh open wound. According to the CDC, finding a bat in the same room as someone sleeping or where an unattended child has been is a possible rabies exposure. If a person believes they are infected, they should seek treatment as soon as possible. I'm Caroline Beck in Indianapolis.
1: 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Sunny skies for us today with a high into the mid-60s. More sunshine in store for us on Friday and will be warmer tomorrow with mid-70s expected. 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
22: Hello and welcome to NewsHour from the BBC World Service. We're coming to you live from London. I'm James Menendez. And we're going to begin today in Australia because at this time on the programme yesterday, we were reporting that a group of Australian women and children linked to the group Islamic State were heading back home after spending years in a detention camp in Syria that's now closed. Well, a little earlier today, they arrived back in Australia, 2 of them in Sydney and the rest of the group in Melbourne, and into a political storm about whether they should be allowed in despite having Australian citizenship. Islamic State is a proscribed terrorist organisation in Australia, as it is in many countries. Well, more on that in a few minutes. But first, let's hear from Stephen Nutt, who's head of counter-terrorism for Australia's Federal Police.
7: Victorian Joint Counter-Terrorism Team have arrested 2 women at Melbourne International Airport. It is expected a 53-year-old woman will be charged tonight or tomorrow with the following four Commonwealth offences: crimes against humanity, enslavement; crimes against humanity, possess a slave; crimes against humanity, use a slave; crimes against humanity, engage in slave trading. These offences each carry a maximum penalty of 25 years imprisonment.
0: And in fact, a third woman has also now been arrested. Well, our correspondent Simon Atkinson was at Melbourne Airport when the group

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1: The U.S. and Israel's war in Iran forces Americans to make hard choices at the pump. On the next Friday News Roundup, gas prices soar as oil companies reap the rewards. The latest on the war as the White House gives more mixed messaging, plus what this week's primaries tell us about Trump's hold on the GOP. We round up the news next time on 1A.
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Presenting Paul Thorne, Life is Just a Vapor, Friday, May 15th at the Kentucky Center. 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

0: About a year ago, the Devil's Hole pupfish faced catastrophe, its population dropping to only 20 individuals. 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
1: 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Thanks for being with us this afternoon. The late Jeffrey Epstein owned a ranch in New Mexico where some of his victims say they were assaulted.
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1: 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I hope you're enjoying your afternoon. It's 63 degrees with sun in the sky and a few clouds. It's going to be clear tonight with a low of 45. Tomorrow it's going to warm up in the low 70s, but clouds are going to roll in and there's a chance of rain in the evening.
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6: 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I'm Elsa Chang.
0: And I'm Mary Louise Kelly. We are going to introduce you to this year's grand prize winner in NPR's College Podcast Challenge, Colby McCaskill, a senior at Fordham University in New York City.
7: Dear Papa, it's hard to admit because it feels like there's no solution, but I really wish you and Grammy weren't growing so old.
0: The podcast takes the form of a letter to his grandfather. He grapples with his grandparents' aging and health issues. His grandmother, Kathy, has endured cancer, and now she has dementia.
7: I'm sure you know, out of everyone, how her dementia has been progressing. How she can't remember my name or her age.
8: I am, let's see, I'm over, I think right now, I'm like 47 years.
0: His story is a portrait of a family learning to talk about hard things. NPR's Alyssa Nadworny traveled with McCaskill to visit his grandparents, who are in their 70s, in the Florida Panhandle.
9: Come here, Grammy.
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5: When autocratic governments don't like what people are saying, they don't argue back. 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
5: And when that happens, the story doesn't just disappear. 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I'm Dina Temple-Raston. And this week on Click Here, three stories about control and people who refuse to be silenced.
7: Live from NPR News in Culver City, California, I'm Duane Brown. A program that deputizes local police to help ICE with immigration enforcement has grown rapidly since President Trump took office again. NPR's Meg Anderson tells us Homeland Security is offering millions of dollars in incentives to police who participate.
8: DHS has promised to reimburse officer salaries, give bonuses to police for finding undocumented people, and money for new cars and equipment like fingerprint scanners and license plate readers. A recent report estimated that if every police agency gets what they've been promised, it could add up to as much as $2 billion this year alone. But DHS hasn't released much information on who has actually gotten funds. Felicity Rose with the advocacy group Forward .us says normally federal grants go through an open process and are tracked closely.
9: It's very, very concerning that there's so little transparency in this money.
8: DHS declined to give NPR more specifics. Meg Anderson, NPR News.
7: Iran denies its forces were responsible for an explosion aboard a South Korean tanker that's been stranded in the Strait of Hormuz. Here's NPR's Anthony Kuhn.
10: An explosion hit the Panamanian-flagged cargo ship operated by a South Korean shipping company on Monday. A fire then broke out in the engine room, but there were no injuries. President Trump said that Iran had fired on the ship and said that's why South Korea should join Project Freedom, intended to escort merchant ships through the Strait of Hormuz. But Iran's embassy in Seoul said in a statement that it had nothing to do with the explosion. Seoul said it did not need to consider joining Project Freedom, as Trump himself announced its suspension after about 2 days. The ship is being towed to a dock in Dubai, and a South Korean government team has been sent to investigate. Anthony Kuhn, NPR News, Seoul.
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3: Live from 89.3 WFPL News in Louisville, I'm Aisha Jaffer. Terrestrial Energy announced a partnership yesterday to collaborate with a data center company to power its future projects with small nuclear reactors. Hannah Saad reports.
11: Along with ongoing data center developments, Riot Platforms operates three Bitcoin mining facilities nationwide, including one in McCracken County. Under this partnership, Riot and Terrestrial Energy plan to pair future data centers with co-located small modular nuclear power plants. However, according to a release, the two companies will also consider nuclear project opportunities at existing Riot facilities, including its Seoul, Kentucky location. The Paducah Crypto Mining Center already has an agreement with Jackson Purchase Energy Corporation to power its facility through 2043. Paducah has drawn attention from other nuclear developers, with plans underway for two new uranium enrichment facilities to be built there. I'm Hannah Saad in Murray.
3: Hundreds of dining workers at the University of Kentucky are being laid off, according to a notice filed by the school's food service provider. Shepard Snyder has more.
12: According to the notice, food service company Aramark will not be retained by UK after June 30th. Aramark employs food service workers at universities, hospitals, and prisons around the country. This comes as the university is exploring whether to outsource much of its facility jobs, including its dining workers, to another private company. A university spokesperson says those workers are expected to be retained under the new company if the process moves forward. Workers in other departments have previously expressed concerns they would not see the same pay and benefits they currently receive under the proposed plan. Separate WAR notices also indicate UK Healthcare is eliminating more than 60 HIV program operations employees. UK's College of Medicine is also eliminating 36 positions in the Department of Behavioral Science. A UK spokesperson says those positions were funded by grants that have been discontinued, and they're working with those affected. I'm Shepard Snyder in Lexington.
3: Tennessee Republicans are speeding through the redistricting process this week to turn all of the state's 9 congressional districts reliably red ahead of the midterms. Critics say the quick turnaround from the unprecedented mid-decade redistricting will cause voter confusion. A memo from Tennessee's coordinator of elections stressed that new maps would require precincts to account for split ballots, update voter registration systems, and retain poll officials.
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14: It's All Things Considered from NPR News. I'm Mary Louise Kelly in Washington.
15: And I'm Elsa Chang in Culver City, California. Well, it has been 1 year since Pope Leo XIV was elected. The first U.S.-born pope has been making his mark by speaking out for peace. And that has put him in President Trump's crosshairs. Today, Leo met with Secretary of State Marco Rubio at the Vatican to sort things out. NPR religion correspondent Jason DeRose is here to tell us about that meeting and about Pope Leo's first year. Hi, Jason.
16: Hello.
15: Okay, let's talk about Rubio's visit first. It comes on the heels of what's been a pretty extraordinary back and forth between Pope Leo and President Trump. What should we make of the Secretary of State visiting the Vatican, you think?
16: Well, Rubio is there really to repair diplomatic damage from President Trump's repeated attacks on the Pope, which upset many Americans, many American Catholics. And, you know, also, Leo really has been among the most vocal people on the global stage in calling for peace, especially with Iran. Mm-hmm. And he said he's not afraid of the Trump administration.
15: Well, does it look like this whole back and forth is calming down?
16: Only a little bit. Just this week, Donald Trump repeated this claim on a talk radio program hosted by conservative political commentator Hugh Hewitt.
17: The Pope would rather talk about the fact that it's okay for Iran to have a nuclear weapon, and I don't think that's very good. I think he's endangering a lot of Catholics and a lot of people.
16: Now, the Pope has never said Iran should have a nuclear weapon.
15: Right. Okay, well, at this point, what are people even thinking about this ongoing, I don't even know what to call it, tension, feud, spat?
16: Well, I put that question to what this conflict has meant for the perception of Pope Leo to Massimo Fagioli, who teaches Catholic theology at Trinity College Dublin and at Leo's alma mater, Villanova University.
18: I think we had two beginnings and also two different honeymoons. So there's the usual honeymoon of every pope when he's elected. And then we had a second honeymoon, which is a side effect of the Trump offensive against him.
16: Still, some conservative Catholic Trump supporters are not happy. And for them, Leo's honeymoon is over.
15: Okay, well, the whole pope versus the president, I mean, that thing is not the only thing that has been going on during Leo's first year, right? So remind us what else has been happening.
16: Well, Leo took two major international trips, one to the Middle East and one to Africa. He visited Turkey and Lebanon, so where so many people have been suffering due to war. Mm-hmm. That trip, though, was planned by the previous pope. The first trip of Leo's own doing was to Africa, where the Catholic Church is growing. There he drew attention to armed conflict, warlords, as he put it, and to corruption.
15: The thing is, Jason, most popes serve for decades, right? So a year is a pretty short period of time. But what do you think we have learned about Pope Leo's priorities so far?
16: Well, Elsa, I want to play this piece of tape for you that I think speaks to one way Leo is framing his papacy. He was recently asked about liberal Catholic bishops in Germany who want to bless same-sex unions more publicly than the church allowed. Mm-hmm. And here's how he responded.
19: We tend to think that when the church is talking about morality, that the only issue of morality is sexual. And in reality, I believe there are much greater, more important issues, such as justice, equality, freedom of men and women, freedom of religion, that would all take priority before that particular issue.
16: And speaking of justice, equality, and freedom, it's worth noting that for America's 250th birthday this summer, Vice President J.D. Vance invited Leo to the U.S. for Independence Day.
15: Well, do you think the Pope's going to take him up on that offer?
16: Well, Leo declined.
15: Okay.
16: Instead, he's going to a tiny Italian island off the coast of Africa, Lampedusa. That's often the first stop for refugees fleeing America and entering Europe, almost the Ellis Island of Europe, a place where thousands of people arrive seeking a better life.
15: That is NPR religion correspondent Jason DeRose. Thank you, Jason.
16: You're welcome.
14: In addition to his island and his Manhattan mansion, the late Jeffrey Epstein owned a sprawling ranch in New Mexico. For decades, there have been questions about whether there were crimes committed there. After calls from the public, New Mexico officials have opened up two new investigations. Daniel Montaño of member station KUNM in Albuquerque reports.
20: South of Santa Fe sits about 10,000 acres of remote high desert Epstein called the Zorro Ranch. It had a helipad, airstrip, and hangar to go with a mansion. It's where some of Epstein's victims say they were assaulted. For years, there have been suspicions, noted by officials and in talk radio chatter, of crimes at the ranch, even claims bodies might be buried on the grounds. Connections have been alleged to several prominent figures. In March, on International Women's Day in downtown Albuquerque, hundreds of protesters caravanned out to the ranch, which was sold a few years ago, to demand answers and justice. One of the demonstrators was Sky Roberts, brother of Virginia Giuffre. Giuffre, before taking her own life, alleged years of abuse at the ranch.
21: This is what we need to see more of, state by state. I think New Mexico is taking the first initiative. I think the people of New Mexico are demanding answers. They're demanding justice. It starts here, and there's so much more that we can continue to fight for.
20: New Mexico launched two investigations in mid-February. One, unanimously created by the State House of Representatives, known as the Truth Commission, will head a civil investigation. It's funded by $2 million from settlements related to Epstein's bank accounts. The Attorney General's office around the same time announced it was reopening an old criminal investigation into allegations of illegal activity at the ranch, and it performed a search of the property with search and rescue dogs. Democratic State Representative and Truth Commission Chair Andrea Romero says the commission will focus on systemic issues that might have attracted Epstein to the state, or if anyone played a role in sweeping things under the rug.
22: We don't know. I mean, that's just it. If that wasn't the case, then what was the case? What happened here? We know that there are survivors that were on the record reporting abuse. Why did their case never make it to the state nor federal government to hold that to account in some way, shape, or form?
20: Romero says the commission will subpoena witnesses and compel testimony if necessary. It's already received a flood of tips, and she says it has a list of names of former ranch employees, possible co-conspirators, and the people of Stanley, the closest town to the ranch.
22: We're a living community of folks that knew people that worked there, that saw this guy parading around town, where he did yoga, where he grocery shopped. You know, this is a community that knew about these folks living here.
20: Republican State Representative Andrea Reeb is also a member of the commission. She says the political will to follow through is bipartisan.
23: I think everybody wants to know what happened, and everybody, of course, has sympathy for the survivors and the victims that, you know, aren't around anymore. But everyone just wants to know the truth.
20: During the rally back in March at Zorro Ranch, Roberts said it was time for the state to follow the truth wherever it leads.
24: Behind those gates, survivors endured abuse and suffering that cannot be fully put into words. And the people responsible believed they were untouchable, protected by wealth, shielded by power, and convinced the law would never reach them. Well, we're here to say that money and power do not buy you a different set of laws.
20: Contacted again recently, Roberts said he's heartened by the state's work so far and that with enough effort, the investigations will reveal what he called the tragedies suffered and find justice for survivors. The commission is scheduled to release its initial report on July 31st. For NPR News, I'm Daniel Montano in Albuquerque, New Mexico.
15: 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Tennessee lawmakers have joined the rush of Southern Republicans drawing new voting maps. This move came during protests in the Capitol building this morning.
0: Hands off! Our vote! Hands off! 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
15: Last week, the Supreme Court weakened the Federal Voting Rights Act and its protections for minority communities. That set off a chain reaction of Southern states joining President Trump's redistricting push before the congressional midterms. We're joined now by Mariana Bacallao of member station WPLN in Nashville. Hi, Mariana.
1: Hello.
15: Hi. Okay, so why don't we start with the action lawmakers took there today in Tennessee, where you are. Tell us more.
1: Yeah, the Tennessee legislature finished out a three-day sprint to pass new congressional maps dividing the city of Memphis into three different districts. And that gives Republicans an advantage to win the one seat in the state that is held by a Democrat out of the nine seats here. Mm-hmm. The public only had 24 hours to review the maps before lawmakers voted on them. Democrats staged a walkout during the vote in the House, and the state house was full of protesters chanting, setting off noisemakers, and that led the Senate to clearing out spectators from the chamber. The governor here, Bill Lee, was quick to sign these new changes into law, although he was initially hesitant to call a special session so close to the midterms in the fall. But after a phone call with Trump, he agreed.
15: And these protesters that we heard, what was the case that they were making?
1: You know, some of these protesters came to Nashville from Memphis early this morning. They're concerned about the loss of black representation, many pointing to the historical significance of their city and their state in the civil rights movement. Many invoked Martin Luther King Jr., who was assassinated in Memphis. State Representative Justin J. Pearson echoed those points on the House floor, arguing that this would dilute the black vote.
2: These maps are racist tools of white supremacy at the behest of the most powerful white supremacist in the United States of America, Donald J. Trump. And what you are doing today is eviscerating the only black majority congressional district in our state because we are majority black.
1: Some protesters from Memphis were arrested for refusing to clear the gallery, including Pearson's brother.
15: And with respect to Memphis specifically, can you tell us more about the voting issues there?
1: Memphis is a majority black district represented by a white Democrat and U.S. Representative Steve Cohen. It's been a majority black district for a long time. Republicans have said this is a partisan move and it's legal. State Representative Jason Zachary says that these new maps will reflect the overall state's conservative bent.
4: This map was drafted based on politics, based on population, and the opportunity for the first time in history for us to send an entire Republican delegation from Tennessee to represent the state in Washington, D.C.
1: But Memphis's district was pretty compact before this. The new district will cover nearly 300 miles.
15: Okay. Well, of course, all of this is not just going on in Tennessee. Can you talk more about how it fits into the national picture at this point?
1: Well, in just the last few days, Republican lawmakers in Louisiana, Alabama, and South Carolina have rushed to redistrict. In Louisiana, the governor suspended an election in which some people had already cast ballots during early voting.
15: Mm-hmm.
1: The party in power in the White House usually loses House seats in the midterms, and Trump had already gotten Texas and some other states to redistrict starting last year.
15: All right. That's Mariana Bacallao from WPLN. Thank you very much.
1: Thank you.
15: This is NPR News.
3: And thanks for listening to All Things Considered on 89.3 WFPL News in Louisville. We've been hearing the redistricting story from our Appalachia Mid-South newsroom. We'll keep following that. I'm Aisha Jaffer. It's All Things Considered here on 89.3 WFPL News. It's 5:48. And still on the way, NPR's Elsa Chang is going to talk with Paul Bedrosian of the U.S. Geological Survey about a new map and model of the deep continental structure underneath the United States. We're going to hear that story later on in the hour.
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3: That's tonight at 6 on 89.3 WFPL News. In Louisville, it's a beautiful day. It's 63 degrees this afternoon. Tonight, it's going to be clear with a low of 45. Friday, a little warmer with a high of 73. The clouds are going to roll in, and we're going to see some rain maybe later on in the afternoon and evening that will continue throughout your weekend on Saturday. But it should clear up by the afternoon, and we'll get that high of 77. Feels like we're headed toward a summer day. Saturday night, low is 56, and we might get some thunderstorms yet again on Sunday. 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The Black Leadership Action Coalition of Kentucky, or BLACK for short, is a local nonprofit organization that wants to make sure community members understand the importance of voting. Celine Mutayamaria is the co-director of operations and development for BLACK and for the BLACK Action Fund. She sat down with LPM's Michelle Tyreen Johnson about Kentucky's upcoming primary election and what's at stake.
9: Celine, tell about both the organization BLACK and BLACK Action Fund, which also goes by BLACK AF, which I think is hilarious.
10: Yes. Both organizations were founded in 2020. And at BLACK, at BLACK and BLACK Action Fund, we're a statewide network of BLACK activists and organizers. And at BLACK, we focus on building community power. So that means looking at the issues in our communities and strategizing and organizing around how we improve them as a collective. And then at BLACK Action Fund, we focus on building BLACK and progressive political power. So that really means engaging elected officials, city leadership, in working with us on coming up with solutions to various community issues.
9: And I know your focus is on the Black community here in Louisville, Kentucky. Why is that particularly important right now, especially when it comes to voting and elections?
10: Yes, we think it's really important for different affinity groups to be able to have civic homes, organizing homes, political homes, where folks with shared lived experiences are able to come together and really connect off of those lived experiences, experience a sense of belonging, and understand how they can work towards collective impact.
9: When you say that your organization wants to realign power in the city, what does that look like?
10: Yeah, that really looks like understanding how our society works and what are the systems of power that currently govern our society. We identify ourselves as abolitionists, and so we often think about the fact that the system of incarceration and policing are really remnants of the system of slavery. And so when we are thinking about transforming and realigning systems of power, we're trying to understand how can we move from a society that really overinvest in systems of punishment and transform it into a society that invests in systems of care and rethink our approach to how we create safety for all people.
9: I know that Black Action Fund had a comprehensive voting guide in 2024 that explained national and state and local elections. Why did you think that was important?
10: Well, I didn't know that I could call my Metro Council member until I was 28. And we think it's important because in most school experiences, civic education really is not prioritized. And it's definitely not prioritized in terms of talking about local politics and local government. And so there is just a huge gap in understanding how local, state, and national government works. What is their relationship to each other? a few years ago, I learned about something called preemption when I was looking at housing issues and how to get more stable rent prices here in Louisville. Mm-hmm. I learned that local government can't even do anything about that. They are preempted by state government when it comes to passing any laws or regulations related to rent stabilization. And so as activists and organizers, sometimes we are talking to the wrong person, right? And mm-hmm. so we need to understand how these government structures work so that when we're developing our organizing strategies, we are actually speaking with the people who have the ability to create change around that issue.
9: Louisville is having its first nonpartisan primary. Tell us how your organization is engaging people around this change.
10: Mm-hmm. So back in 2024, when the state legislature first passed the law that transformed our local elections, we began as early as that point, informing people about the bill, keeping people updated about what was happening with it. And then once it passed, we realized that we needed to prepare for this major change. And so we've been canvassing in Louisville and telling people about this change. We have come up with materials that we're handing out that explains further what are your ballots going to look like and how is that different from previous years? Because we know some people, like seniors, often vote down ballot. And so lacking that information about party affiliation, it's going to really require more on the voter to be informed about who is running for office. And there's been studies out of UK that show that a shift to nonpartisan election really benefits people who are wealthy and have mm-hmm. access to voting without as many barriers as others might, because most political campaigns, they target frequent voters. And we mm-hmm. find that frequent voters are often people who are wealthy, people who have more access. And so people who are what's called unlikely voters or low propensity voters, they're not getting the mailers that candidates often send out. They're not getting their doors knocked on. And so not only have we been providing education about this change, we specifically target at Black Action Fund those low propensity voters to make sure that someone is talking to them and someone is engaging them and providing them with information.
9: So what you were saying about how you mobilize people, is that part of the Alberta Odell Jones Independent Black Voters Association?
10: So that voting mobilization program was actually the first program that our founders ever hosted back in 2020. They invited other organizations to collaborate with them. And right before the program was launched, our founders actually reached out to the family of Alberta Odell Jones and invited them to speak to our collective about the legacy that she made and the impact that she made here in Louisville. And so we often reference Alberta Odell Jones and think of her and really like center her in our work because of the impact that she was able to make. So that was the beginning. Now, going on 6 years later, we have really built and strengthen our infrastructure for voting and democracy work. And we really want to let more people know that we exist so that they can join us and find belonging and ways to take action, especially in the time like this when there are so many frustrations and people feel a lack of control.
9: What are some of the barriers to voting, especially for people of color and Black people?
10: I would say first and foremost, it's information. I came to this city as a refugee of the 1994 mm. Rwandan genocide. Mm. And so my parents didn't grow up in a place where, you know, voting happened like this. And so it's understandable that those conversations might not be happening in my family, in my household, as much as they might be in another household. Mm. And so then you look to public institutions like schools to be able to give you information. But as I said earlier, civic education is just not prioritized, especially not at the local level. And so information is a huge gap. But then other things like transportation, people being able to get time off from work without being retaliated against or penalized, childcare, even, you know, if you don't want to take your entire household into the voting booth with you, you have to have support with things like that. So it goes all the way from information to access to basic needs like transportation, childcare, and being able to get time off work.
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3: In Louisville, it's sunny and 63 degrees.
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26: In Los Angeles, I'm Kai Rizdal. It is Thursday today, 7 May. Good as always to have you along, everybody. It doesn't get a whole lot of headline love. Worker productivity doesn't. It's not one of the A-listers like jobs or GDP, though it probably ought to be, given as critical as it is to the growth of this economy. We learned this morning productivity growth slowed a bit in the first quarter. It increased just 0.8% growth did. That's according to the Bureau of Labor Statistics. Year on year, though, growth comes in at a satisfyingly more robust 2.9%. And that's happening, as Marketplace Elizabeth Troval reports, to get us going at a time of massive investment in AI and accompanying massive productivity promises.
27: Trying to understand productivity using quarterly data is kind of like using a weather report to understand the climate, says Gerald Cohen with UNC.
28: It's hard to discern even trends with a few years of data.
27: He says U.S. productivity isn't as bad or as good as today's quarter-on-quarter or year-on-year numbers say it is.
28: But the fact that we continue to see stronger productivity growth, you know, in the twos is suggestive of a pickup.
27: He says annualized productivity growth since 2019 is around 2.1%, better than the last decade or so, but it could be higher. So how much of today's gains are coming from AI?
29: I think AI, full, you know, story of AI-driven productivity is still a few years away from us.
27: That's Yelena Shalechova with the Conference Board, who thinks productivity growth today is more about automation coming out of the pandemic.
29: Companies had to invest a lot into automation because labor was not available and it was so expensive.
27: Think of self-checkout at the supermarket. Another sector that's made gains because of the pandemic, restaurants.
0: It's pretty much driven by DoorDash.
27: That's Erica McIntarfer with Stanford.
0: So lots of people developed DoorDash habits during the pandemic that they have not given up. And it has expanded the revenue potential for many restaurants.
27: She says there's also been a productivity boom in the gambling industry.
0: It is now much easier to gamble on your phone. So that obviously means more profit for gambling companies. They are doing very well.
27: While it is too soon to extrapolate much about AI in this current productivity data, Chapman University's Seth Benzel says,
2: in the medium and long term, the productivity story is about AI. It is about automation. It is about, you know, increasing output with fewer workers.
27: So when it comes to productivity gains, don't worry. The robots are coming. I'm Elizabeth Trovall for Marketplace.
26: Oh, I feel much better now. Wall Street on this Thursday, the robots, that is, the algorithms that do so much of the trading, well, they were a tad pessimistic. We will have the details when we do the numbers.

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1: This final note on the way out today, which you already know if you bought a plane ticket recently, the Department of Transportation said this week that U.S. airlines spent 56% more on jet fuel in March than they did in February. Strait of Hormuz, by the way, last time I checked, still closed. Our daily production team includes Olivia Burdett, Andy Corbin, Maria Hollenhorst, Sarah Leeson, Sean McHenry, Michaela Sea, and Sophia Terenzio. Will Story is the supervising senior producer, and I'm Kai Rizdahl. We will see you tomorrow, everybody. This is APM.
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5: Humanoid robots, robots for short, have been everywhere lately. And I'm not talking about, you know, the robot that mows your lawn or vacuums your living room. I'm talking about those ones that walk, talk, and look like they could kill you. They're running half marathons in Beijing.
6: It starts like any other race, but this one is different.
7: The robot came in a whole 6 minutes faster than the human record previously held.
5: They're giving prostate exams in the new Jackass movie.
8: Let's let it rip, baby.
5: And they're now the top priority over at Tesla.
9: As you've heard me say a few times, I think Optimus will be our biggest product. Not just Tesla's biggest product ever, but probably the biggest product ever.
5: Humanoid robots are being hyped as the future of everything from household chores to elder care to, who knows, maybe even war. So on today Explained from Vox, we're going to try and suss out all the hype and sort out our robot reality.
10: Live from NPR News in Culver City, California, I'm Duane Brown. At least seven people in five states are being monitored for hantavirus symptoms following an outbreak on a cruise ship that killed three passengers. Officials now believe the first passenger to contract the virus got it from rodents while bird watching in Argentina. The director of the World Health Organization, Dr. Tedros Adhanom Ghebreyesus, says, unlike COVID or the flu, this virus mutates slowly and the risk of spread is low.
11: Given the incubation period of the Andes virus, which can be up to 6 weeks, it's possible that more cases may be reported. While this is a serious incident, WHO assesses the public health risk as low.
10: The WHO director says he's not worried about this becoming another pandemic, but says it does require close monitoring in the meantime. A new directive from Syria's Interior Ministry regulating public protest is raising concerns among rights groups from Beirut. Jawad Rizkala has more.
12: On April 29, the Interior Ministry issued a statement laying out the new conditions. The rules would require prior approval before any protest can take place. A Syrian rights group said the measures effectively undermine the right to protest. Speaking to state media, Interior Ministry spokesman Nuruddin al-Baba said one key criterion for approval is whether a protest is actually necessary. As an example, he questioned whether cost of living protests would lower prices. The rules also require an organizing committee legally responsible for what protests might lead to. Al-Baba said the measures followed recent attempts by protesters to storm the UAE embassy in Damascus during demonstrations against Israel and the UAE's ties to it. Jawad Rizkala, NPR News, Beirut.
10: And on Wall Street today, stocks ended lower across the board. This is NPR. A survey from the nonprofit Trevor Project shows 36% of LGBTQ youth considered suicide in the past year. NPR's Ritu Chatterjee tells us 1 in 10 attempted to take their own life.
8: Youth aged 13 to 17 were more likely to consider and attempt suicide than older youth. More than two-thirds of respondents said they'd experienced recent symptoms of anxiety. 57% reported experiencing depression. More than 8 in 10 respondents wanted mental health care, but 44% of those youth were unable to access that care. Nearly half of LGBTQ plus youth reported experiencing discrimination due to their gender identity or sexual orientation. But the vast majority said they have at least one caring adult at school supportive of their identity. And youth who live in supportive communities are far less likely to attempt suicide compared to those in unsupportive communities. Ritu Chatterjee, NPR News.
10: A federal court has ruled against President Trump's latest effort to impose global tariffs again after a stinging defeat in the Supreme Court. The panel ruled 2-1 today that Trump's 10% global tariffs on U.S. trading partners were illegal after small businesses sued the administration. The decision today comes after the Supreme Court back in February struck down even broader tariffs that have led to millions of dollars in refunds to U.S. companies. This is NPR.
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4: From Futuro Media and PRX, it's Latino USA. I'm Maria Hinojosa. Today, we look at how press freedoms are under attack and how this particularly affects Latino and immigrant journalists in the U.S. We're going to start with the case of journalist Estefanie Rodriguez. She was targeted and detained by ICE in what her lawyers say was retaliation because of her reporting. Estefanie talks about the horrors she experienced in detention.
5: Realmente una tortura estar ahí.
4: Then we hear from a journalist roundtable about the erosion of press freedoms that are happening under the second Trump administration and what it means for our democracy.
6: The U.S. has historically been a safe haven for journalists who are fleeing persecution in their countries, and now they are also being persecuted here.
4: All this coming up on Latino USA. Stay with us. No te vayas.
7: Live from NPR News in Washington, I'm Ryland Barton. Iran says the U.S. violated the ceasefire by targeting Iranian ships and non-military sites along the Islamic Republic's southern coast. That's according to Iran's state broadcaster, citing a military official. U.S. Central Command says it targeted Iranian military sites after Iran launched missiles, drones, and small boats at three American warships transiting the Strait of Hormuz. President Trump said the ceasefire was still in effect, telling ABC News Tonight the strikes were, quote, a love tap. Secretary of State Marco Rubio met with Pope Leo today at the Vatican, in part to smooth over strained relations with the Holy See, followed repeated attacks from President Trump. NPR's Jason DeRose reports the meeting comes as Leo is marking his first anniversary as Pope.
8: The Vatican, in a statement, says Rubio and Leo had, quote, cordial discussions. It goes on to say the U.S. Secretary of State reaffirmed a shared commitment to fostering good bilateral relations between the Holy See and the United States. The Vatican says there was also an exchange of views on countries affected by war. During Pope Leo's first year, he has repeatedly spoken out in favor of peace, specifically regarding U.S. military action in Iran and Venezuela. The pontiff even urged people to contact their elected officials to ask them to work for peace. That attracted the ire of President Trump. Jason DeRose, NPR News.
7: Brazil's President Lula da Silva says he's optimistic that relations between his country and the U.S. are improving after a White House meeting today. Tensions between Brazil's leftist leader and Trump have been strained over tariffs and over Trump's solidarity with Brazil's right-wing former president. NPR's Carrie Kahn reports.
9: President Lula says he spent hours with Trump, had a great lunch, and is going back to Brazil optimistic that, quote, things start to move forward. He says he made one thing clear to Trump.
10: O Brasil está disposto a construir parcerias aonde eles quiserem construir.
9: Brazil is willing to build partnerships wherever and with everyone, he says. In his trademark folksy manner to reporters, Lula made pleas for world peace. He called on the UN Security Council members to get together, share some whiskeys and pork knuckles, and pledge peace instead.